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0: never changes found in the teaching of pastor and author Adrian Rogers. God designed the divine institution of marriage and has given us the tools to create blessed homes. In part one of today's message, we learned that faith, acceptance, and contentment are crucial in a godly marriage. Once we accept our God-given roles in the relationship and learn contentment in the home, we'll receive the blessing of a harmonious marriage. If you have your Bible, turn to 1 Peter chapter 3 as Adrian Rogers begins part two of Seven Words That Can Build a Marriage.
1: How are we going to have the kind of a home that God wants us to have? May I give you seven simple words? Now, the outline today, all you have to do is just write down seven words. But these seven words are going to come out of this passage of Scripture that we're looking at today. And if you will take these seven words and inculcate them, I believe I can promise to you a successful family. First word is faith. F-A-I-T-H. Now look, if you will, in 1 Peter chapter 3, verse 5. For after this manner, in old time, the holy women also, now watch this phrase, who trusted in God. I'm just going to stop reading right there and then go down to verse 7. Likewise, ye husbands, dwell with them according to knowledge, giving honor unto the wife as unto the weaker vessel, as being heirs together of the grace of life. Now, the grace of life means the power of God that comes into your life through faith. It's very obvious that in spite of all of their faults and their peccadilloes, Abraham and Sarah had an abiding faith in God. You know what the Bible says? The Bible says a threefold cord is not easily broken. When you take one strand, you may break it. Wrap it with another strand, it's harder to break. But threefold cords are most difficult to break. What is the threefold cord that binds our homes together? The man, the woman, and God. A threefold cord is not easily broken. Second word. Not only the word faith, here's the second word, acceptance. Acceptance. Look now in chapter 3 and verse 1. Likewise, ye wives, be in subjection to your own husbands, that if any obey not the word, they may, without the word, be won by the behavior of the wives. We accept one another. Headship for the husband does not mean the husband has greater privileges. It means that he has greater responsibility. But we accept who we are. We accept our God-given roles. Sir, if you don't accept the headship that God has given you in the home, you are a slacker, a shirker, a failure as a husband. And precious lady, if you don't accept God's plan for the home, you have a rebellious spirit. Now, number three, the third word is the word contentment. The word contentment. Look, if you will, now in verses 3 and 4. Peter's talking about the way that women adorn themselves in dress, and he says, who's adorning? Let it not be that outward adorning of the plaiting of the hair and of wearing of gold and putting on of apparel, but let it be the hidden man or hidden person of the heart. And that which is not corruptible, underscore the phrase, that which is not corruptible, even the ornament of a meek and a quiet spirit, which is in the sight of God of great price. And then again, 1 Peter 3, verse 7, likewise ye husbands, dwell with them according to knowledge, giving honor unto the wife as unto the weaker vessel, and as being heirs together of the grace of life. Underscore that phrase, heirs together of the grace of life. Now, as you study the life of Abraham and Sarah, you find that God had given them, in spite of all of their faults, a spirit of contentment. Learn the secret of contentment. Learn that you can get along with almost anything, without almost anything except one another and God. Or let me just invert that, without God and one another. If you have God, you have one another. You have something to wear and something to eat. That's all you need. The Bible says, having food and clothing, raiment, let us therewith be content. If you and wife, or you and husband, have God and one another, you have all you need to be content. One man had an enormous fortune, and overnight he lost it. I mean, he was a big shot. He was like one of these dot-com companies. It just cratered. He lost it all. They had to sell their big, fine home. They moved into a little apartment. They looked around at this small apartment. They've been living in luxury. He slumped down in the chair, and he said, "Well, here we are." She said, "No, here we are." Don't you like that? Here we are. We have one another, and we have God. Number four, here's another key word. It's the word forgiveness. Forgiveness. Look, if you will, again in chapter 3, verses 8 through 10. "Likewise, be ye all of one mind, having compassion one of another, love as brethren, be pitiful, be courteous, not rendering evil for evil, or railing for railing, but contrariwise blessing, knowing that ye are thereunto called, that ye should inherit a blessing. For he that will love life," do you love life? Listen. "He that will love life and see good days," do you want good days? Listen. "Let him refrain his tongue from evil and his lips that they speak no guile." All married people must learn to forgive. Now the tornadoes have been sweeping through the Southland, devastating. Sometimes we read of earthquakes in Turkey here recently, and seeing them destroy homes. But you know what Joyce and I saw the other day in our house? Out of the floor, a little hole about that big, there were coming these termites, just pouring out. And they were going all the way across. They're singing the Hallelujah Chorus, just going all the way across our floor. I mean, just coming out, coming out, coming out. I thought, good night. That floor is so beautiful. Coming the termites. Well, we called a man and ripped up the wood and killed those critters. And now, if you're one of these animal riders, I believe in killing termites personally. Kill those critters. Let me tell you something. Friend, tornadoes are terrible, earthquakes are horrible, but termites destroy more homes than anything else. It's the termites that'll get your home. Is that little spirit of bitterness, that unwillingness to forgive, that spirit that carries a grudge. Now notice what he says here in verse 9, "not rendering evil for evil or railing for railing, but contrariwise, blessing." Somebody does you evil, bless them. Somebody rails, bless them. I'll give you a lesson. There are three levels of life. One is the hellish level, where you give back evil for good. Some people will do that. That's the hellish level. The second level is the human level. That is good for good and evil for evil. You do me good, I do you good. You do me, you hurt me, I'll hurt you. Frankly, that's where most people live. That's where a lot of families live. But what he is saying here is the heavenly level is good for evil. Sometimes the wife has to practice it. Sometimes the husband has to practice it. But you learn to forgive. You learn to bless. And don't carry around a grudge, the burden of bitterness. Do you ever get a splinter in your finger? Maybe it's down there deep enough and you see it and you see that little dark spot and you say, "Well, now I could get that out, but I don't know." You can get a needle and pick it out. Say, "Well, maybe it'll work its way out," and you just leave it there. Seems to be all right. Then one morning you wake up and you've got this incredible pain and this thing is throbbing, it is festered, it is infected because you didn't get it out. The Bible says, don't let the sun go down upon your wrath. Forgiveness is so important. I must rush on. Here's the next word. The fifth word is communication. Communication. Look again, if you will, in chapter 3, verses 8 through 10. Finally, be ye all of one mind, having compassion one of another. Love as brethren, be pitiful, be courteous, not rendering evil for evil, nor railing for railing, but contrariwise blessing, for thereunto are ye called, that ye should inherit a blessing. Here's the verse that deals with communication. For he that would love life and see good days, let him refrain his tongue from evil, and his lips that they speak no guile. Now, Abraham and Sarah were so very different. So are Joyce and Adrian. So therefore, you have to learn to communicate. Proverbs 18:21 says, death and life are in the power of the tongue, and they that love it shall eat the fruit thereof. Again, verse 10, for he that will love life and see good days, let him refrain his tongue from evil, and his lips that they speak no guile. Now, people want intimacy in marriage. The word intimacy, our English word, comes from the Latin intimus, which means inmost. Men need to learn to communicate. The problem is primarily with the men. I asked Joyce, I said, Joyce, what is the basic problem in marriage communication? She didn't hesitate. She said, men. Men. Have you ever noticed, guys, that women, they, whatever it is, they say it in three letters, men. And that is true. We are the basic problem in communication. Plan to communicate. Make room, make time for communication. Every man, and woman for that matter, ought to plan four dates. You know what those dates ought to be? Number one, you ought to plan a date with God. You ought to have a quiet time with God every day. Number two, you ought to plan a date with your kids. Joyce and I try to spend time with our kids and our grandkids personally. Then have a date with yourself when you get alone. Sit down and think and pray and a quiet, just meditating on what you want to do. And then have a date with your spouse. Go somewhere, get out of the house, and avoid all emotional and sensitive subjects, and just love one another. Now, here's the sixth thing, and I've really got to hurry. Here's the next word, and it is romance. Romance. Likewise, ye husbands, dwell with them according to knowledge. Now, look at the word dwell. That word dwell literally means to live with. When people are not married and they share the same house, we say they're living together. They're living together. And by the way, you have no right to do that. You're living in fornication and adultery. You say it's not adultery, we're not married, I'm not married to anybody else. It's adultery against the person you may be married to. It is certainly contrary to the laws of God, and if you're living that way, you need to stop it. But the Bible says that husbands and wives, those who are married, are to dwell together. And the word literally means to share, or has the implication of sharing the same bed. And what it is talking about here is the romance that is in marriage. Never let the physical part of your marriage grow cold. The word here says, look, giving honor to the wife. Do you see that? The word giving honor comes from a root word which means precious. You see your wife as someone, as something precious. When you give honor to a person, what you're saying to that person is this, that I believe in you. Everybody needs somebody to whom they are number one. Now, I said in our home, Joyce is number two, but I'm talking about of all human relationships, she's number one. I am number one in her life. And she's number one in my life. And how do you give honor? Well, one way that you give honor is a sincere compliment. When I preach and somebody says to me, Pastor, I was blessed by that, that's a blessing to me. And if you want to do it, it's fine. I mean, if you don't want to do it, I feel sorry for you, but that's fine. But now listen, there are times when I preach, a dog won't even wag his tail at me. But if Joyce will say, that was good, That means something to me. A husband wants to be admired. And this admiration, a wife wants to be admired. And it literally means giving honor. And you need to honor the person that you're married to. And all of this is under the heading of romance because it's all part of it. You give honor not only privately, but publicly. And you honor your wife. Never make any cheap jokes about your wife. They're not funny. Everybody needs about 10 hugs and 10 compliments a day. Everybody does. Joyce and I walk in the mornings. When the weather's nice, we walk outside, sometimes on a treadmill. But there's a place on our walk where there's a curve, about as far as from here to the back of this room. I call it the compliment curve. And the whole time we're walking that thing, we're giving one another compliments. Just as many compliments as we can give. By the time we're walking on that walk, we do it in the mornings, just giving out compliments. And then at the end of that compliment curve is a telephone pole. I call it the passion pole. Right there, I give her a hug and a kiss, and she gives me a hug and a kiss. And then we go a little bit further. There's a little sharp corner. That's the critical corner. We get around that as quick as we can. If you have anything bad to say, you better say it now, because we're going around this corner. And we're going to get that thing out. Friend, keep the romance there. Keep the joy there. Keep the excitement there. Don't ever let anybody tell you to grow up. On my way home, I'm grateful for a cell phone. I call her and I say, there's a love mobile calling in. I'll be home, baby, in 5 minutes you sensitize your lips. Seriously. Keep the romance there. I have a crush on that gal. Last of all, prayer. Prayer, that's the seventh word. Look at it again. 1 Peter 3, verse 7. Likewise, ye husbands, dwell with them according to knowledge, giving honor unto the wife as unto the weaker vessel, and as being heirs together of the grace of life, that your prayers be not hindered. Learn to pray together. Pray it through. It's more than trite to say that the family that prays together stays together. Except the Lord keep the city, the watchman wakes but in vain. Except the Lord build the house, the laborer labors in vain. Learn to pray together. Now you say, Pastor Rogers, that's a very strange thing. Because you gave us seven words about having a successful home. But you never mention love. You never mention love. Friend, all of these are facets of that one thing called love. They're all facets of love. Now, God knows Abraham and Sarah were not perfect. And God really knows that Adrian and Joyce are not perfect. And Joyce comes close, but I'm light years away. But I'll tell you one thing. Were it not for God, we never would have made it. I know the arrogancy in my own heart. I know my native inclination to selfishness and pride and obstinacy. But I'm so grateful for a Christian home. Now, some are saying, Pastor Rogers, I heard this message too late. My home's in shambles. We've been divorced. Are you talking about a Christian home? I'm not even married, and maybe all the good guys or good gals seem to be taken. Maybe I'm destined to live a single life. And really, what you've done maybe to encourage some people and instruct others just made me sad today. Because frankly, that's not the picture of my life. I don't see a future like you've described. I wish I could have a home that way. but I don't know that I can. Let me say something to you. You're not a second-class citizen. God loves you. God has a wonderful plan for your life. God has a plan for the single life as well as for the married life. That's another sermon, but it's a wonderful plan. I'll tell you something else. If you have blown it and messed up, our God is a God of grace and forgiveness. And you never forget that. And God can mend a broken life if you give Him all the pieces. You say, well, I don't have a family. You can have a family. You can have a big family called Bellevue if you want it. What a wonderful family our church family is. There's a way for all of us. And if you're hungry for God, you want to know that you're saved beyond the shadow of any doubt, would you pray and say, dear God, I am a sinner, and I'm sorry for my sin. I need you and I want you. Jesus, you died on that cross and shed your blood to pay for my sin. Thank you for doing that. I open my heart. By faith now, like a child, I receive you into my life as my Lord and Savior. Take control of my life and begin now to make me the person you want me to be. And help me, Lord Jesus, never ever to be ashamed of you. Jesus, I'll make this public this morning. I will not be ashamed of you. In your name I pray. Amen.
2: Now, if you've just prayed to receive Jesus Christ, welcome to God's forever family. We are not perfect people and we will not have perfect marriages. But if we build our homes upon these seven words, our love will flourish. Pray for your spouse today and for your family that you would build up a marriage that builds up each other. And we hope you'll join us next time for more from Adrian Rogers right here on Love Worth Finding. Love Worth Finding is the media ministry of teacher and author Dr. Adrian Rogers. Thank you so much for listening today. 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That's 1-877-568-3463. We do appreciate you listening today and want to thank you for your prayers and support, which allow us the broadcast opportunities to tell your community and the world that Jesus Christ really is the greatest love worth finding.

seemed so tired, so weary, and just unhappy. They were distracted from Christ and his kingdom cause. And so in 1841, George Muller stood in the crossroads. He looked for the ancient path. He asked for the good way and found rest for his soul. In fact, he preached about it and wrote about it in many pamphlets. What was his secret that blessed so many people? Well, here's what he said, quote, "The first great and primary business to which I ought to attend every day is to have my soul happy in the Lord. The first thing to be concerned about was not how much I might serve the Lord, how I might glorify the Lord, but how I might get my soul into a happy state, and how my inner man might be nourished. For I might seek to set truth before the unconverted. I might seek to benefit believers. I might seek to relieve the distressed, and yet not being happy in the Lord." Whew. Well, thank you, George, because that is the ancient path that has sustained the most stalwart Christians long before 1841. And in our frenetic culture, filled with unrest and anxiety, we need to get ourselves happy in Jesus first thing in the morning. If you wake up and sense that your soul is not glad in what God has done for you, if you feel exhausted or distracted, your first duty and mine is to get ourselves happy in God. How do we do that? Search the scriptures and get a blessing out of them. Confess your neglect. Read the gospels. I mean, not reading as though it only passes through your mind like water running through a pipe, but consider what you read. Ponder over it. Apply it to your heart. Speak to God about it. This is what I do. I think about the loveliness of Christ, especially his cross and the life he purchased for you and me there. Meditate on that mercy, because you will only be happy in Jesus when you're convinced that he's worth the effort. And always remember Jeremiah's words, for they are so relevant for today. Stand at the crossroads and look. Ask for the ancient paths. Ask where the good way is and walk in it. And you will find rest for your souls. And I know George Muller would give that a thumbs up.

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0: ministers and so on. And I thought maybe the reason I like that traditional service so much is because I've heard it so many times. Most people only really hear it once when they get married or when they're participating in somebody else's wedding. But when you're a clergyman, you have the benefit of doing it over and over and over again so that the words now become sharp in their definition. And as I thought of that traditional wedding ceremony, I realized that a great deal of thought and care had been filled in each word. And so we have a tradition that has developed in this wedding service. I think most of us have seen the movie or the Broadway play, Fiddler on the Roof. How many of you have seen that? Okay. I particularly like the movie version of it where we have the story of that venerable Russian Jewish patriarch, Reptevia. His whole life revolves around his daughters. Oh, how he loves his daughters. And he looks forward to their future. He plans for their future and he gets involved with the matchmaker in the village who is supposed to establish mates and the match for his daughters. But suddenly, the girls, one at a time, come to their father and they say, Papa, but we don't love that man that the matchmaker has chosen. I love the tailor or I love the butcher or whatever. And these girls begin to pull at the heartstrings of their father one by one and they say, Papa, please let me marry the man that I love. And poor Reptevia, he's torn apart by this. Because on the one hand, he wants to make his daughters happy. But on the other hand, he wants to maintain his allegiance to the traditions. And so when he struggles with his daughters, saying, no, you can't marry the tailor or whoever, the daughter says, well, why not? And he said, it's the tradition. And he thought that was explanation enough. You can't do it. It's the tradition. But then they asked the next question. But Papa, why is it the tradition? And Reptevia scratches his head and he says, why is it the tradition? And it's the tradition. That's all. That's what my father did. That's what my grandfather did. That's what his father before him did. It's the tradition. But he couldn't give a reason for the establishing of the tradition in the first place. And there was the crisis. They had a tradition that was hanging in midair. It was precarious. What was the title of the movie? Fiddler on the Roof. What in the world did a fiddler on the roof have to do with this story of this old man and his daughters who wanted to get married? Remember at the opening scene in the movie, as the soundtrack gets moving and we see this little man dancing and playing his fiddle on a steeply pitched roof. That's the symbol for the entire movie. The message is contained right in that, because here is a man dancing and fiddling on a steeply pitched roof in a position that is highly precarious. At any second, we expect that fiddler to slip and to slide down the roof and crash into the ground. And the whole point of that image is this, that a tradition that is not understood, a tradition that is empty of its roots, is as precarious as a man trying to dance and fiddle on a roof like that. Sooner or later, it will fall and it will be destroyed. Now, the Christian has to ask this question, why do we have a traditional order for marriage? Why do we have marriage at all? One of the things I like about the traditional wedding ceremony is that in the wedding ceremony, words are mentioned that explain to us why there is such a thing as marriage. We're told in that wedding ceremony that marriage is ordained and instituted by God. That is to say that marriage is not something that just springs up arbitrarily out of social conventions or human taboos. Marriage is not invented by men. Marriage is ordained and instituted by God. Let's take a moment and look back at the origins of marriage. We go to the earliest chapters of the Old Testament, to the opening chapters of the book of Genesis. In the first chapter of Genesis, of course, we read the creation account, the narrative by which God creates the world, and he does it in stages. First, he cries out, "Let there be light," and then he divides the light from the darkness, and then the next day, he may divide the dry land from the seas and the oceans, and then he begins to fill the earth with vegetation, with flowers and trees and so on, and then he adorns his creation even further by making beasts of the field and birds of the air and fish that swim in the sea. But then as we go through that narrative, we see that the creation story reaches its crescendo with the crowning act of creation, where God scoops down into that earth and grabs a piece of clay and he begins to shape it and form it and mold it, and then he breathes into it his own breath. And we read that man becomes a living soul. Now we also notice something going on here, that at every stage of God's work of creation, God utters a benediction. Now we're all familiar with this word, benediction. We hear it every Sunday morning in church. It's the end of the service, and some of us can't wait for that to happen. See that minister raise his hand and say, "Lord bless you and keep you." Now we go home and eat or do whatever, particularly if the sermon was boring. So the benediction to us means the end of the service. But what's going on in the benediction is, as we see in the word, the root here, bene, means well or good. And diction, we know what it means to have good diction or poor diction. It has to do with speaking. So that a benediction is a good word where someone wishes you well. And so we see God's benediction being pronounced over each stage of his creation. As he creates the seas and the mountains, he looks at what he's made and he says, "That's good." And as he makes the animals and considers them, he looks at that part of his creation and he says, "That's good." So that we see this benediction being repeated throughout chapter 1 and into chapter 2 of Genesis. But suddenly something ominous comes into this story of creation in the middle of chapter 2. There's a very subtle mood shift. For the first time in the history of the universe, God notices something that provokes from his mouth not a benediction, but what we call a malediction. A malediction means speaking evil. A curse, for example, would be a malediction, a statement of judgment. Think for a moment and ask yourselves, what is the thing that provoked the first malediction from the mouth of God? What was the very first thing that God saw in his creation about which he said, "That's not good"? We find it in the 18th verse of the second chapter of Genesis, where God looks down at his creation. He sees man, he sees the animals, and he says, "It is not good that man should be alone." His first malediction is directed against the situation of human loneliness. And so we ask, why marriage? God provides an answer to human loneliness. I remember the Danish philosopher Soren Kierkegaard, who wrote frequently about the pain of human experience. And Kierkegaard said that there's a time for solitude. There's a time when each person needs to get alone, to be by himself, to collect and gather his thoughts, to reflect, to meditate. We remember how Jesus himself from time to time found it necessary to withdraw from the multitudes and the groups and just get away by himself. And so solitude is something we need, but we don't want it in large doses. At the same time as we need those moments where we have our own space and we can be by ourselves and think, still the worst punishment that we can conceive of giving people who are incarcerated, apart from physical torture and so on, is to consign them to solitary confinement, cutting them off from all human fellowship and the warmth of companionship with another person. And I think it's also true, as we see in creation, that God creates man and woman as sexual creatures. Male and female created he them, so that there was a certain attraction between the male and the female, a certain complementing of each own individual humanity found in a relationship of intimacy between two people. A man and a woman. And so there in the garden, God, as a special act of creation, makes the woman. She's not an afterthought. She's not inferior in dignity to her husband. In fact, there's something special about the creation of woman. When God sees that it's not good for man to be alone, God brings all of the animals and parades them past Adam. And Adam is looking for a helpmate. Adam is looking for a partner. And he sees the kangaroo hopping by and he says, it's not what I had in mind, right? And then God brings this beautifully well-groomed German shepherd. And Adam looked at that and he said, wow. He said, that is a magnificent animal. I can see how that dog could bring my slippers to me in the morning. And on a cold night, I could snuggle up against him. We would call it a one dog night. But if it's really cold, I could have a couple more, a three dog night. He said, but it's still just not quite what I was looking at. So then God brings this Palomino pony riding down the street, and Adam says, now that's interesting. I can ride on that one, save me a lot of labor. It can pull my plow, get me from one town to the next. That would be a tremendous labor-saving device. But God, it's, I don't want to be picky, but it's still not what I had in mind. And so God said, all right, you don't like anything here. I'm going to put you to sleep. And God puts him to sleep. And while Adam is experiencing the first anesthetic, okay, he has open chest thoracic surgery. And God takes from his side a rib and he fashions that and creates a woman. And then Adam awakens. And he looks at this special act of creation. And I don't know what his exact words are, but I think they went something like, he saw her and he said, hoo, hoo, hoo. He said, whoa, woo, man. And that's where the name came from. That's apocryphal. I'm making that up, folks. But I think he was beside himself when he saw that first woman and he said, that's it. That's now bone of my bones, flesh of my flesh. And God said, and the man shall leave his father and his mother, and he shall cleave to his wife. God ordained marriage, not as punishment, not as ball and chain bondage, but for human fulfillment, for intimacy, to have the finest expression of what it means to be a human being in this world. Now, I notice that when young people come to me and they want to write their own wedding ceremonies, and I appreciate the spirit behind them, when I ask, why do you want to write your own ceremony? They'll say, because I want my marriage to mean something. I don't want it to be an empty tradition. I don't want to just say meaningless words and sign a piece of paper and have that be that. And so I say, fine, that's a great spirit. Go ahead, try your hand at it. Be creative. Write the wedding ceremony. But the only proviso I give is that it must be an authentic ceremony. All of the elements of real marriage have to be there or I can't perform the ceremony. And I've seen wonderful wedding ceremonies written by young people. They come back with all kinds of creative things. But you know, there's one thing I have never seen in a homemade wedding ceremony. I've seen them say, everyone acknowledged that marriage is instituted and ordained by God. But I've yet to have a couple express that marriage is regulated by God's commandments, which of course is an integral part of the traditional ceremony, where we acknowledge that not only does God create marriage and give marriage to us as a gift, but when he gives it to us for our well-being, he does not abandon thereby his sovereign authority over marriage. God regulates marriage. And he institutes it in a certain format. The first thing we have to understand about this regulation is that God creates marriage in the form of a covenant. Now, dear friends, the whole idea of a covenant is rooted very, very deeply in biblical Christianity. In fact, we even divide the Bible, don't we, between the Old Covenant and the New Covenant. Our redemption is based on the concept of a covenant. But what is a covenant? A covenant is simply an agreement, a contract between two or more persons. And at the heart of a covenant is a promise. On biblical terms, every covenant had stipulations. It had provisions, rules, if you will, that had to be kept for the covenant to stay intact. And there's something else I wanted to note in terms of biblical covenants. In the Bible, there was no such thing as a private covenant. A covenant was something that was undertaken in the presence of witnesses. How many times have you heard young people say, why do I have to go through a marriage ceremony? Say a few words, sign a piece of paper, what difference does it make? Why can't I just have an agreement with my girlfriend? Well, friends, it's one thing for a man to whisper into the ears of a woman in the back seat of an automobile where nobody hears it, where nobody is going to call him into account for what he has promised, and to stand up in a church or in city hall, where in front of your parents, in front of your friends, in front of the civil authorities, and in front of the ecclesiastical authorities, in front of every authority structure in your life, you stand there and publicly, before God and these witnesses, make a promise. You take vows, sacred vows, holy vows, and you make a commitment that if you don't take it seriously, maybe your parents will take it seriously, or your friends. I once was involved in counseling a divorce case. that involved a triangle, and I was pleading with this woman who was involved in this triangle to break this relationship and return to her husband. And she says to me, "Hey, who am I hurting? I want to be happy. This is just between my husband and me and my lover. The church doesn't need to be involved with it." And I showed her my appointment book, and she couldn't believe it, that I had spoken to and made appointments with 28 people who were directly affected by this relationship. I had to meet with both parents, both sets of parents, the children, the next door neighbor, the friends, uncles and aunts, employers, who were all upset about the sea of devastation that was going on with one broken marriage. And in those cases, this woman's friends cared enough about her, her church cared enough about her to get involved. But she wanted it to be a private matter. But covenants aren't private. And we need to understand that there's a big difference between whispering something privately and signing a piece of paper and doing it formally in ceremony at a significant moment and a significant occasion where we mark that moment and we make that sacred vow. Then you see, we have a covenant. I say that marriage is the most precious of all human institutions we have. It's also the most dangerous. It's dangerous because it's into our marriage that we pour our greatest and deepest feelings of expectations. That's where our emotions are on the line. That's where we can achieve the greatest happiness, but it's also where we can achieve the greatest disappointments, the most frustration, and the most pain. That's why if I am going to enter into a relationship where there's that much at stake, I need something more than a superficial, "Hey, yeah, I'm committed. Yeah, I'll love you. Stick with me, honey." You know, something has been lost about the sacred and holy character of the vow and of the covenant that is regulated by God's commandments. It's for our happiness, but it's also for His glory.
1: 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Adam and Eve hid from God because they knew they were naked. 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

0: And it's a question that some of you have been asking since the beginning of chapter 7. And our title is, How Long Till the End? How Long Till the End? It's not chosen arbitrarily. You'll find that it actually is there in the text. And so, as the first of two important questions in the text, I've taken it as our title. Now, if you turn just for one moment back to the middle of chapter 7, let me remind you that it is there that we have this vision that Daniel receives of one like a son of man coming to the Ancient of Days, and to him is given dominion and glory and a kingdom that all peoples, nations, languages should serve him. His dominion is an everlasting dominion which shall not pass away, and his kingdom one that shall not be destroyed. And it's almost as if that little section of the middle of 7 can serve adequately as the fulcrum for our studies in Daniel, inasmuch as the first half of the book leading up to that sits on the one side, balances on one side, and then the unfolding story of conflict and battle and war that we have been looking at for the last while is on the other side of that fulcrum. And it is the reality of that vision concerning the Lord Jesus Christ himself that enables us not to get bogged down and not to get lost in our studies throughout the book. Because between chapter 7 and chapter 12, we have been dealing with these conflicts, which are cosmic in as much as they take place in the heavenly realms, but they are also temporal insofar as they have been worked out on the earthly plane. And the whole historical framework, it takes us from the time of Daniel and all the way through to the return of the Lord Jesus Christ himself. And it is only when the people of God, as you can see here in verse 7, when the conflicts come to an end, it will be within the context of the shattering of the people of God. You will see that just in the final phrase or two of verse 7. When the shattering of the power of the holy people comes to an end, all these things will be finished. So that gives us a fixed point to which this book finally refers. And according to what we find in the book, is that the final fixing of the world's brokenness is going to be preceded by the shattering of the power of God's people. Now, I think it's important for us to allow that to settle in our thinking for just a moment. One of the ways we can get to it is by asking ourselves rhetorically, as we view the process that will lead us to the end of the world, do we think in terms of the gradual Christianization of our world? In other words, are we anticipating that along with the Beatles, you've got to admit it's getting better, a little better all the time? And then eventually when it is supremely better, then there will be the great final note that is sounded, the trumpet blast, and the ushering in of the kingdom. Well, we can pray to that end and preach to that end and live to that end, but we will be disavowed of that kind of notion by just a straightforward reading of the Bible. Not just here in Daniel, but just reading the Bible in its entirety. One commentator puts it like this: there's going to come a point in history where it appears that darkness has really won the day. It will seem as if the Antichrist is going to continue forever. It will seem as if the church has been entirely obliterated, for there will no longer be any sign of it. That's a staggering thought when you think about us sitting here talking about building in to the next generation. Someone might immediately say, well, is there any point in doing that? Yes, of course there is, as we will see as the text unfolds. Luther, in his commentary, actually went as far as to suggest that there may well come a time when the pulpits will be completely silenced and the preservation of the church would be in the hands of the fathers within their own families. Now, that may seem like a bizarre notion to us sitting here in this kind of context this morning, but it wouldn't be regarded as bizarre by our brothers and sisters in North Korea, nor in certain parts of the Middle East, nor would it have been regarded in the 1930s in mainland China as a strange notion. Mao Zedong, in the Cultural Revolution, decides to burn the churches, to chain the gates, to destroy the entire impact of the gospel. Well, the people that were living in that moment may well have said, well, that makes perfect sense, because we seem to be facing such persecution that the very gospel itself is obliterated from our land. Now, let's set that in our minds as we go through the text and try and see whether we can work this out. First of all, you will notice that down by the riverside, verse 5, Daniel is confronted by someone asking what seems to be just an obvious question. Now, you remember that back in the beginning of chapter 10, we said that 10, 11, and 12 formed one long piece. And if you go back to the beginning of chapter 10, you will discover that it was there by the great river, by the Tigris, down by the river, that these visions were unfolding. Well, here we are towards the end, and we're not sure just how many people are here in this scene, but there were two others, definitely, one on one bank of the stream and one on the other bank of the stream. And someone, presumably one of these two, or it could have been Daniel himself, I suppose. He could be speaking in the third person. And someone said to the man clothed in linen, that man clothed in linen, we've also met in chapter 10, which I'm sure you immediately made note of yourself as you were listening. Aha, that must be the same person as we saw in chapter 10. And you're right. And the question is addressed to the man clothed in linen, who, according to the ESV, that's our text, was above the waters of the stream. Verse 6, and then in verse 7, who was above the waters of the stream. I think it's the King James Version that says that this individual was hovering over the waters. I think that's quite helpful, because the angelic notion of this personage is such that it's an enigmatic character at best. And so he was probably, as the King James Version is suggesting by its translation, in that kind of quasi-mode that is conveyed in that way. The question, as straightforward as it is there at the end of 6. How long shall it be till the end of these wonders, or these astonishing things, as in the NIV? Now, this is not an unfamiliar question. Back in chapter 8, the question was asked. And here, as it is asked once again, presumably, I'm going to take it by one of these two on either side of the stream, it is a reminder to us that even angels do not have a perfect knowledge of the things in which they themselves are involved. You say, well, that's a small point. It's a small point, but it's worth noticing. Remember, in 1 Peter chapter 1, where Peter begins by talking about the wonder of salvation, how it has been planned by God the Father, procured by God the Son, made available to us, real to us by the Holy Spirit. And he goes on to speak of these things, and then he says, even angels desire to look into these things. They, as it were, stand on the outside, marveling at it. They are present at the incarnation. They announce the news that this child has been born who will deal with the sins of men and women. But they do so as objective bystanders, not as participants in the scheme of things. One of our elders of old, who's now gone on to heaven, when I preached on 1 Peter, reminded me, and this is many years ago now, reminded me of a hymn that I'd forgotten, which begins, "Holy, holy is what the angels sing." Some of you are of a certain vintage may know it. Others of you have decided that you don't want to know it. But anyway, the verse that he reminded me of goes like this: "Holy, holy is what the angels sing, and I expect to help them make the courts of heaven ring. But when I sing redemption's story, they will fold their wings, for angels never knew the joy that our salvation brings." So what is true of salvation is also true in terms of these visions. The angels do not have a perfect knowledge of that in which they participate. And that is revealed by the fact that they, I take it, are actually asking the question, is this going to go on forever? Now in verse 7, that is responded to by the man clothed in linen, who was hovering above the waters of the stream. And it was responded to in a way that is marked by, I want to suggest three things, and I'll just give them to you. Number one, by gravity. I don't mean because he was hovering above the stream. I mean by gravitas, by the solemnity is what I mean. The process of oath taking, when you read it in the Old Testament, is often accompanied by the raising of a hand, but not by the raising of two hands. For homework, you can check this out. For example, in Genesis 14, there is the raising of a hand. In Exodus 6, there is a raising of a hand. But here in this context, you will notice that I heard the man clothed in linen, hovering above the waters. He raised his right hand and his left hand towards heaven and swore by him who lives forever. In other words, again, you know, there's no underlining. The one of the ways in which we can detect a matter of peculiar emphasis is the way in which it is conveyed. And so there he makes this statement in a way that is both solemn and grave. Secondly, it is marked not only by gravity, but also by mystery. What mystery? Well, the mystery that attaches to the phraseology that it would be for a time, times, and half a time. Now, those of you who've been around for these studies know that this is not new phraseology to us. We encountered it again back at the beginning of this section in chapter 7. And on that occasion, we said, we can spend a long time here on a time, times, and half a time, or we can stand far enough back from it and say, whatever else it means and conveys, it conveys this, that many years, periods of time, must elapse before God fulfills what the prophet by this vision has declared. So in other words, it is not something that is immediate. It is something that is over an extended period of time. And those periods of time identified in this way take Daniel well beyond his own time. That's why we noted last time that these things relate to the time of the end. So gravity, mystery, and certainty. What is the certainty? It is that what God says will happen will actually happen. That God is sovereign over all of the events. And the mysterious time is tied, as we noted at the beginning, to the shattering of God's people. Says Joyce Baldwin, suddenly and surely, at the appropriate time, divine intervention will interrupt history's course. Divine intervention. You see how radically different it is to have a view of the world that begins with a sovereign creator God who exists outside of time, who establishes the parameters geographically, historically, of the unfolding story of history, and who, at dramatic moments in time, intervenes with time in order to set forward his purposes. And an angel came and said, the child that you are going to bear, Mary, will be called the Son of the Most High. And he will sit on David's throne, and his kingdom will never come to an end. A dramatic intervention in time, preceded by many interventions by God. The exodus of the people of God from Egypt, the falling of the walls of Jericho, the experience of the exile over which he is sovereignly controlling, the repatriation, the ongoing dramas of persecution and tribulation. Think it out. Either we live in a random universe and our world is completely chaotic, or the Bible's record of things is as stated. And that's the certainty that is conveyed in this, that there is going to be a moment in time. Now, what we need to face up to, and this is why I asked the question at the beginning, is the fact that the visible sign of that moment will be the helplessness of believers in the face of persecution. Isn't that what it says? It is then going to be when the shattering of the power of the holy people comes to an end that all these things will be finished. So in other words, the kingdom of God in all of its fullness is not going to come in on a great triumph. It is going to intervene in history at the point where it appears as though the persecution has been so fierce that there is no recovery from it at all. In other words, when the people of God are at their most helpless, at their most hopeless, as Luther says, perhaps where the church pulpits are completely decimated and silent, that the kingdom of God then will appear. Remember, Jesus says, in such an hour as you think not, the Son of Man will come. When you think not. Well, when would you think so? You would think so when everything was going tremendously well. This would be a great time to come in on the triumph of it all, the expansion of the world, the world's evangelism and so on. But no, the word here, he lifts his hands, both of them, and swears by he who lives forever. And he says, you'll get the end at the time when there is the shattering of the people of God. So the idea that we are just sort of moving inexorably in some great triumph just is not true to the Bible. Now, think this out. When you review history, and when you focus on periods of history where those who have named the name of Christ have faced fierce persecution, what do you realize? You realize that they have often seen it as the end. They've often said, this is the end. And they weren't mistaken, in the sense that these very things that they experienced will mark the end. It wasn't the end of the end, but it was like the end is going to be. It was, if you like, a microcosm of what will ultimately happen. But what we find here is that the danger, I suppose, is that when you focus on that, and some people are tempted then to use that kind of thing to calculate when the real end is going to be. Don't worry about when the real end is going to be. Pay attention to today. Pay attention to today. What's on your diary for the rest of today? Today is dealt with in light of what is in here in Daniel 12. It's not in here in order to give you fun with your calculator in the afternoon or to develop some bizarre program of the end times. That's such a bizarre idea and yet routinely enjoyed. No, there we go. Here's what's going to happen. Here's the solemn pronouncement. One of the classic things in reading this again is Daniel's response to Revelation. God reveals himself in a dramatic way in a vision. It gives to him a word of prophecy. And he then goes to his bed for a week because he's so overwhelmed. Or he turns completely white and goes into a dead swoon. Or he says, I was appalled. I heard, but I didn't understand. What does that tell me? It tells me that being a man of faith does not mean you understand everything. Being a man of faith doesn't mean you understand everything.
1: 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We'll hear more about Daniel's final vision tomorrow. Alistair often points out how God has revealed enough about himself in creation and in our conscience to hold every one of us accountable on Judgment Day. And today we want to recommend to you a book that really brings home how clearly God's glory is revealed in nature. The book is called The Language of Rivers and Stars, and it's an exploration of some of God's magnificent work, a look at what he's created in nature through the lens of his word. Alistair describes this book as unlike any I've ever read. It's full of reflections about the world God has created for us, the plants, the animals, the skies, the seas, And it invites us to slow down and enjoy these divine gifts, to meditate on what God is saying to us through the world he has created. 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Box 39-8000, Cleveland, Ohio, 44139. I'm Bob Lapine. How can we faithfully endure all the way to the end if we don't have answers to all of our questions? 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

0: We are currently listening to the Doctor's famous series from the Book of Romans, which he delivered to crowds on Friday nights from 1955 until 1968. But what you are about to hear is just as contemporary as when he preached it. And so let us now open our Bibles and our hearts as we listen to the Doctor.
1: I would like to call your attention this evening to the words found in Paul's Epistle to the Romans in chapter 8, reading verses 28, 29, and 30. From verse 28 to verse 30, in the 8th chapter of Paul's Epistle to the Romans. And we know that all things work together for good to them that love God, to them who are the called according to his purpose. For whom he did foreknow, he also did predestinate to be conformed to the image of his Son, that he might be the firstborn among many brethren. Moreover, whom he did predestinate, them he also called. And whom he called, them he also justified. And whom he justified, them he also glorified. Now here we come again to another subsection in this marvelous progression of arguments and subsections which the great apostle works out in this wonderful 8th chapter of this epistle to the Romans. We saw at the very beginning how it is divided into these various sections, or if you like, subsections. Only one great theme, which he puts in different ways, marshals different arguments, and provides us with different reasons for having a full assurance and an absolute certainty of our ultimate, final, complete salvation and deliverance from everything that sin has ever done to us. Now that's the controlling theme of the whole chapter. And here I say we move on now to another form of this one great argument. The fact that we are moving on is introduced by the word "and." And this, I think, serves two main functions here. It, first of all, links it with the main argument, as I say, of the whole chapter. In other words, he's in effect saying, well, another or an additional reason for this is the one I'm about to put to you. It's another chain in this great link which is being forged in order to give us this final and ultimate assurance. I think that's probably the main connection. But of course it has a subsidiary connection, a secondary, and a second connection also. And that is that it is, in a sense, a continuation of what he has just been saying in the immediately preceding section, which we've been considering recently, about the Spirit helping our infirmities and making intercession for us with groanings which cannot be uttered. There is no doubt but that this new statement does still have that in mind. But I'm here to argue that the main connection is with the series of arguments which he's been developing and deploying right through the whole chapter. I make that point because we find that a distinguished commentator like Dr. Charles Hodge would link this 28th verse solely with the previous statement, with the previous paragraph. It's interesting that he puts this verse in with the other verses in his subdivision of this chapter. It's always a bold thing to disagree with him, but I feel that one has to do so, that there's something beyond that. It certainly, as I say, has its connection, its relationship to that. But there's much more than that here. The very last phrase in this 28th verse takes us to something altogether bigger and higher, and that is to them who are the called according to his purpose, which he goes on then to elaborate. So I say that we must regard this as essentially a new subsection though it has this connection with what he has just been saying. That, of course, is one of the characteristics of the apostle's style. We've seen him doing that so frequently. That's why I always feel a good comparison to use in describing the apostle's style is the comparison of a great symphony. How you get the themes hinted at, and then how each one is taken up in turn, but then at the end of any one, a hint is thrown out of the one that's to come, and then that's taken up in its fullness and worked out, and then a hint of the following one, and then that's taken up in the new section. Well, now that's precisely what this apostle does, so that there is a connection between each of the parts, and yet they are distinct parts in this whole which the apostle is working out. Very well. Now, the first thing we have to do, therefore, as we approach this new section is to give a kind of general analysis of it. And I suggest that the analysis is something like this. In verse 28, the apostle lays down a proposition. He makes an assertion. That's verse 28. Then in verses 29 and 30, he proves his proposition. He demonstrates his assertion. Or if you like, he, having really made a comprehensive statement in verse 28, in verses 29 and 30, he elaborates his last statement in 28, that phrase about the called according to his purpose. In verses 29 and 30, he tells us more in detail what that means. Very well, then, there is our general analysis of this paragraph. And again, you see, the apostle is doing something that is so characteristic of himself. That again, is, as we've seen so frequently, his great method. He makes a statement. He throws out an assertion. But he never leaves it at that. He always argues it out. He always gives us reasons. That is the peculiar quality, of course, of his mind. And our view of inspiration is one which includes these variations in the styles of the different men. And we must always hold on to that. We don't believe in mechanical dictation. We believe in the absolute control of the Spirit over the minds and thinking and style and everything else of the men. The Holy Spirit so controlled them that they were kept from any error. But the Holy Spirit didn't dictate to them. Otherwise, there'd be no variation in the style. But there is a great variation. And this is particularly characteristic of the style of this apostle. And incidentally, on that point, any translation of the Bible that does away with the variations in the styles of the author is a bad translation. And there is one at the present time which is very popular. Now let's leave that and go on. Let's not forget this. The style is surely something that should interest us and should cause us to marvel. You see, God does that everywhere. That's what you get in creation. You get all these variations, even within the same species and so on. God brings in these wonderful variations, and yet he controls all. It's a very wonderful and very thrilling thought to me. Well, now then, let's proceed to consider what he says in this paragraph. I needn't take any time, need I, in reminding you that we are looking here at one of the most remarkable statements that even this apostle ever made. It's one of the most wonderful and most comforting statements in the whole range of Scripture. Of course, this chapter, as we've been seeing, is full of such things, and there are more to come. But I think I'm entitled to say that from the standpoint of sheer statement of exalted doctrine, there is really nothing higher than this. Here is the ultimate doctrine. There's nothing that one can conceive of which is beyond what the apostle says in this small paragraph, in this short subsection. And I think we all ought to feel that there's no greater privilege on earth than being allowed to look together and to examine a statement such as this, realizing as we do so that we are not just like students of philosophy or art or anything else. We are here as people who are considering doctrine about ourselves. That's the marvel and the wonder of it all. These things, even this exalted doctrine, is written for our comfort, for our consolation, as well as for our edification. Well, now, then, let's proceed to look at it. And I suggest some such division of the matter as this. First of all, we must look at the statement itself. Then, having looked at the statement itself, we will go on to consider how we know that the statement is true. And that, incidentally, is my subdivision of verse 28 only. That's how I would divide verse 28. There's a statement in it, and we're also told how we may know that the statement is true. Very well, let's start with the statement. Here it is. We know that all things work together for good to them that love God, to them who are the called according to his purpose. Now then, what have we got to say about the statement? Well, the first thing we have to do is, because he makes us do it, we've got to notice the limitation in the statement. There is a limitation in the statement at once. In other words, he doesn't say that all things work together for good for everybody. That isn't what he says. He limits it. All things work together for good only to the people specified in the statement, and not to anybody else. Now, in the original, in the Greek, this comes out much more clearly than it does in our translations. He puts it like this. And we know that to the ones loving God, all things work together for good. And you see the importance of putting that at the beginning. It emphasizes that, so that there can be no mistake about it at all. It is to the ones loving God that all things work together for good. That's what we know. And that brings out, I say, this point, that it is only applicable to God's people, to Christian people. Now, here we come up against something which is emphasized everywhere in the Bible from beginning to end. You see, there's only one division of the human race. Here it is. We're on one side or the other of this dividing line. It doesn't matter about any other division or distinction. And this is something which is true only of those who love God, of those who are the called according to his purpose. As for the rest, the scripture tells us quite plainly that all things do not work together for good to them. They, we are told, are under the wrath of God. The wrath of God is revealed from heaven. He's already told us in the 18th verse of this epistle, in the first chapter, the wrath of God is revealed from heaven against all ungodliness and unrighteousness of men who hold down the truth in unrighteousness. That is their position. They are under the wrath of God. And far from its being true to say that all things are working together for their good, we really are entitled to say that all things are working together to the exact opposite end. They don't know that, but that is the simple truth. Whatever may be true of them at the moment, however prosperous, however happy they may be, however much the sun may seem to be shining upon them, the terrible fact about them is that they're under the wrath of God. And though appearances may belie that, they will ultimately discover that that is their position, and that is their state. Now, this is, of course, all important. And never was it more important, perhaps, than at a time like this. That is why, you see, it is only Christian people who've got any consolation in the world as it is at the present time. There's no consolation for anybody else, and they're beginning to see that. Well, here's our opportunity of telling them, therefore, that the only way to have a consolation is to believe the gospel, to conform to God's way and manner of life and of living. All these promises are only for these people. Now, it's very important we should realize that, because sometimes people in an expensive sort of mood attempted to say something like this in general, that all things work together for good. Isn't it marvelous how everything seems to be conspiring together for our well-being? But that isn't what we are told here. Now, the poets have sometimes put it like that. Take Browning, for instance. He works out to this point. He puts it like this. He says, the years at the spring and days at the morn, mornings at seven, the hillsides dew-pearled, the larks on the wing, the snails on the thorn, God's in his heaven, all's right with the world. You see, that's the sort of thing they wrote in the Victorian era. No wars, no bombs. There'd been a long peace, the Pax Britannica. No war worth speaking of, in a sense, since the Napoleonic Wars. And everything developing and advancing. The halcyon days of mid and late Victorianism. And they sang in this way, all's right with the world. That's the sort of thing the poets say. They don't always say it. The poet has to be in a given mood before he writes like that. He was particularly happy. The muse had been stimulated by something. And so they make these wonderful assertions. But of course they're not true. You read the private lives of many of these poets, you'll find it wasn't true in their own lives. And it's most certainly not true of the world. You can't draw these deductions. It simply isn't true. Nobody would believe that today. All's right with the world. Yes, well, you see, he's looking at the dewdrops and the hillside and the lark and the snail. And we would say to him today, look at the hydrogen bomb, look at the rockets, look at the armies massing. Do you still say the same thing? Of course he wouldn't. He couldn't. Now that shows you, you see, the difference between the false optimism of the world, these generalities in which such people delight, and the particular statements of the scripture. No, no. All's not right with the world. All's wrong with the world. And that's why the Christian salvation has ever become necessary. That old false optimism. Thank God that at any rate has gone. I prefer to see people believing nothing and feeling utterly hopeless and bereft, rather than lulling them to sleep with a false kind of optimism that doesn't stand up to the test of reality. It's very good poetry, I agree, but I'm concerned about the sentiment, the meaning, rather than the ability of the poet as such. Well, now then, there is the limitation, and we must pay careful attention to it. But now let's go on and look at the meaning of the assertion. And this, of course, will immediately show us why the limitation is inevitable. That it only applies to these people. Why? Well, the meaning is this. All things work together for good. Now, what does this mean? Well, you'll notice that some of the manuscripts, as the commentators point out very rightly, some of the older manuscripts and early manuscripts, they have an additional statement here. They put it like this. We know that God works together all things for good to them that love God. In some of those old manuscripts you find that it is God who works all things together. Now here, in this authorized translation, based on the particular text which they used, we don't have that addition. But of course, it doesn't make the slightest difference. Because we know that it is God who works all things. All things do not work in and of themselves. There is no principle in life itself doing this. It is God who is doing this. So, whether we adopt one ancient text or another, it doesn't make the slightest difference. Because the view taught in the Bible everywhere is this is the view concerning the providence of God. It is God who not only has made everything, it is God who sustains everything. It is God who controls everything. The universe isn't working automatically. It is still under the control of God. Through the Lord Jesus Christ, by him, all things subsist. They've not only come into being, they still subsist in that way. So that we must not say, we cannot say that all things work together automatically. It is God who controls everything. In any case, it is quite obvious, isn't it, even if you adopted the other view, that all things would not differentiate between those who love God and the other people. But what we are told here is that all things work together for good to them that love God. Whereas if you just look at the universe and it's working as if there were no God, well, you wouldn't be able to detect any difference between the godly and the ungodly. Indeed, sometimes you'd come to the conclusion that the ungodly are the favorites. They seem to be having a better time very often than the godly people themselves. But the fact is that if the universe were just working automatically and were not under the control of God, there would not be the slightest difference to what happens to the Christian and the non-Christian. They would all be subject in exactly the same way to the things that happen. Whereas our whole statement is that there is this wonderful difference between those who love God and those who don't love God. To those who love God, all things work together for good. So that the real meaning of the statement is this: that God is overruling all things in such a way that they turn out for the good and the benefit of his people. Now there's the fundamental assertion. But now we must analyze that and see exactly what it means. Because it is, I say, one of the most glorious things we can ever know about ourselves. Now, my friend, do you realize that about yourself at this moment? Did you know that as a Christian, that all things are working together for good for you? Did you know that God is overruling everything in the whole cosmos for your good? Did you know it? Well, if you did, you're not depressed, are you? And you haven't been depressed all day. Because you can't believe a thing like this and be depressed at the same time. They're mutually exclusive. Now then, here you see is the practical aspect of this great and glorious teaching. Let's work it out. Let's see exactly what it does tell us. It says, all things. What does that mean? Well, there are some of the commentators who say that all things mean trials and tribulations only. The great John Calvin, for instance, said that. In other words, he limits the all things by what has been dealt with in the previous verses. All the trials and the troubles and the tribulations with which the apostle began to deal in verse 17 and which he's continued to deal with until the end of verse 27. They say all things is confined to that. We know that whatever may happen to us along that line still is being made by God to work for our good. Well, now, it seems to me that there is no justification at all for limiting it to that. And it does seem to me to detract from the glory of the statement that we should put such a limit upon it. The apostle says all things, and I think he means all things. He means good things, favorable things, but he also means things that seem to be against us, things that seem to be bad for us, things that are discouraging, disheartening, dispiriting. I believe he includes all those. In the end, of course, it comes to the same thing. But therefore, let us take it in its comprehensive and in its fullest aspect. It's interesting to notice, as we have had to notice so often in working through this eighth chapter, that the great apostle is here really, in a sense, taking up what he's already said in chapter 5, in verses 3 to 5. There, you remember, he puts it like this. Having said that we rejoice in hope of the glory of God, he goes on, and not only so, but we glory in tribulations also, knowing that tribulation worketh patience, and patience experience, and experience hope, and hope maketh not ashamed, because the love of God is shed abroad in our hearts by the Holy Ghost which is given unto us. Never forget that fifth chapter. As I said at the time, that is in many ways the key to this epistle. All his major themes are there, and he takes them up one by one, and he's working them out. And that's what he's working out here. In other words, then, we say this, that everything is working together for our good. Good things, trials, troubles, tribulations, illnesses, accidents, disappointments, even failure, yes, even sin. God can make all, and does make all, work ultimately for our good. Now, this is surely a very staggering statement. but it is the statement that is made by the apostle. Very well. That means that we've got to consider together the explanation of the statement. How are all things made to work together for our good? Now, here again it is quite clear, surely, how this statement must be limited only to Christian people and has got nothing to do with people who are not Christians. It is only in the case of Christians that we can demonstrate how exactly this happens, how all things are made to work together for our good. Because trials and tribulations and failure and sin are not good in and of themselves. It's folly to pretend that they're good. They're not good in and of themselves. They're bad. Well, how does he make the statement then that they all work together for good? Ah, that is the whole marvel of this Christian position. They are so used by God and overruled by God and implied by God that they turn out to our good. Now, there's the essential point that we've got to grasp here. The things are not good in and of themselves. Now, many people have fallen into that trap. You read the lives of some of the saints, at any rate, some of the so-called saints, and you will find that many of them fell into error at this point. They believed that there was some inherent good in suffering. So when they were not suffering, they courted suffering, and they deliberately brought suffering upon themselves. All tendencies to mutilate the body and, as it were, to scarify the flesh are the result of that particular error. They almost got into the position that they believed that there was something inherently good in suffering in that way. And obviously this is the whole theory that leads to a kind of masochism. And many of the saints have been guilty of that very thing. It's a perverted notion. It's quite unlike the teaching which we've got here or anywhere else in the whole of Scripture. So the statement is not that these things are good in and of themselves. If they were good in and of themselves, they'd do as much good to the non-Christian as they do to the Christian. But they don't. No. It is what God does with them that turns them into our good. Now then, what happens? Well, it surely works like this. There's no need to spend any time in showing how the good things work for our good. That's obvious. The problem is, how do we show that things that seem to be against us work to our good? How can I argue that trials, tribulations, persecutions, or sickness, physical weakness, all these things that trouble us and get us down so much, how can we demonstrate that these things work together for good to us who are Christians? Well, they do it in some such way as this. They start by just pulling us up. And that's a very good thing for us, all of us. The most dangerous thing for all of us is that everything should be just going well, without much change and without much incident. That's always a dangerous condition to be in. Now, that's just human nature, isn't it? It's something that could be illustrated endlessly. In the natural realm, in life. Many a man has found that in his business, in the days when he was struggling and having problems and difficulties. Well, he was paying much attention to everything, and everything went well. When he gets over this and he gets into this second stage, everything seems to be running smoothly and automatically. That's a very dangerous stage in that man's business. He can become slack and negligent, and things can begin to go wrong and he won't see them. He won't know that they're happening because he's not showing the same keenness as he was before. Well, now, it's exactly the same in the Christian life, in the spiritual life. When everything is just coming and going, the wheel is just turning round, or as the phrase goes, about the engine of the car just taking over. It's a very dangerous state for the soul very often. That's just the time when our enemy, our adversary, comes in. So when anything goes wrong, there's a trial or a tribulation, it has the effect of pulling us up. It breaks the routine. It startles us. It awakens us. Now, I say that's always good for us. because it makes us think. And anything that makes us think is always very good for us. The worst state to be in is a state in which a man doesn't think. Just takes things for granted, just goes on with his routine. It's a wonderful thing to have your routine upset. And it doesn't matter very much from this standpoint what it is that upsets it. It's always good, I say, to do that. And of course, if things don't do this for you, that's where discipline comes in. That's where self-examination is important. That's where setting certain times for this may have some kind of justification. And that's why these things have come into the practice and the habit of the Christian church throughout the centuries. Very well, there's the first effect. We are shocked, we are awakened, we are made to think. And already we are in a better state than we were before. Very well, we are now going to pay attention to the problem. It's like a man, you see, whose health had been running down, and he wasn't very well aware of it. Just went on, perhaps not feeling as well as he was, but he could shake it off. It wasn't anything very real. Suddenly he gets a severe pain. Well, now he's got to pay attention to it. He's got to send for his doctor. And the doctor discovers that this thing has been growing and developing in the man for quite a long time and says, why didn't you come to me before? But the man didn't go until the pain made him go. Well, now that's the kind of thing that tribulations and trials do to us. They pull us up. They make us pay attention to the thing. And now we are beginning to face the position as it is. And what do they do? What do we find? Well, what we find is this. These troubles and problems and trials that come in various ways, they reveal at once to us our own smallness and our own weakness and our own frailty. And we don't always realize that. The devil tries to develop in us a kind of self-confidence. We started by knowing that we'd been saved by grace, but we begin to think that we are running this Christian life ourselves, and we develop a kind of confidence. Suddenly, we find ourselves knocked down, as it were, and we are reminded again of our smallness, our frailty, and our weakness, and still more, our lack of understanding. You see, we'd been going on and we'd been reading a lot of theology and other books, and we really thought we knew all about it. We were complete authorities on all God's ways, and nothing could ever upset us. We really now did understand everything. Suddenly, we are stricken in some way, and we find ourselves as helpless as babes. We just don't understand. We see our smallness in particular in this matter of understanding. We see that the whole thing is so much bigger than we thought. We thought we'd reduced it to our system, but we haven't. Or to our knowledge, but we haven't. And here I say immediately, we are caused to see our lack of understanding and of knowledge. And then in turn that leads us to see our own sinfulness. And our readiness to have wrong ideas of God. We've got so much of this described in the Bible, haven't we? We get it in the biographies. We've known it ourselves. When things go wrong, we tend to complain and to grumble and to wonder why God has allowed this to happen to us. Why should it happen to me? And so on. And contrast ourselves with other people, the godless, who are having such a wonderful time. And so on. We're awakened to our own utter sinfulness. And our readiness and proneness to harbor such unworthy thoughts and ideas concerning God who has loved us with an everlasting love. Well, these things, they just knock us down and they bring us to that realization about ourselves. In other words, they humble us. They humble us. And there's nothing better for us than that we should be humbled, every one of us. We're in a dangerous state when we're not humble. And we must be humble in every respect. If we are not humble in every respect, we are in great danger. And we mustn't be surprised if we find ourselves being humbled. Now this great apostle, you remember, puts that to us so clearly in the classical passage on this whole matter, in 2 Corinthians 12. He tells us exactly why this sort of thing happened to him. Lest I should be exalted above measure through the abundance of the revelations, there was given to me a thorn in the flesh, the messenger of Satan to buffet me, lest I should be exalted above measure. 2 Corinthians 12, chapter, verse 7. Now there it is. He recognizes it in himself because of the amazing experience he'd had, the tendency to be puffed up, and he had to be brought down, lest I be exalted above measure. Now, you see, we are following the process. Now, these things that seem to be hard and against us and unpleasant are for our good. They knock us down, they humble us, and it's a good place to be. He that is down need fear no fall. He that is low, no pride. Humility is ever this greatest safeguard in this spiritual life. So when we are brought down and brought low and humble, it's a very good thing for us. And anything that does that for us is working for our good. And there in this condition, we begin to see a whole host of things that we'd been tending to forget. We see our need of forgiveness. You know, I've known Christian people who said quite sincerely that they really didn't think that there was any need for them as Christians to ask to be forgiven. What a terrible state to be in. Well, when you're knocked down like this, and when you really allow it to work its way through, you'll soon see the need of forgiveness. Were it merely for your wrong thoughts about God, your unworthy thoughts, your tendency to grumble and to complain, it's a horrible sin. It's a terrible sin. Much worse than sins of the flesh, because it's an evil, unworthy thought about the God of love who has done so much for us. We see our need of forgiveness. We see our need of strength. We see our need of help. And thus, in our utter helplessness, we are driven back to God. Now then, anything that drives us back to God is good for us. That's how it works out. It drives, these things drive us back to God because we didn't know what to do. We've already admitted it in prayer. We know not what to pray for as we ought, but that makes us pray all the more. We cry out with these groanings, and that's a good state to be in because it's driven us back to an utter, entire dependence upon God. And, of course, once we do that, we now begin to discover things about God that we never knew before. This is how we get to grow in knowledge, in grace, and in the knowledge of God. Or if we did know something before, we get to know them with a new depth, with a new meaning, with a new understanding. It has been the universal testimony of the saints of the centuries that it is through this kind of experience they've really got to know God. The child, the babe in Christ, he knows very little about God. He knows he's forgiven. Oh, but that's the mere beginning. It's the first principles of the gospel of Christ. There are depths, there are riches that he knows nothing about. And sometimes it's necessary that he should be dealt with in this way in order to bring him to that knowledge. What knowledge? Well, I'm thinking of things like this. It is only in that sort of condition we really get to know the love and the grace of God. His kindness, his compassion, his tenderness, his patience, his long suffering. How little we know of that. But you know, these are some of the great characteristics, the attributes of God. How much do we know about God's patience, God's solicitude, God's tenderness, God's care for us? It's only in this sort of condition that we begin really to learn about that. And his readiness to forgive, his readiness to restore, his readiness to help and to lead. Ah, we can read the parable of the prodigal son and accept it theoretically. Have you known God dealing with you like that? What a wonderful revelation it is of the character of God and of his heart of love. It's only when you've been through this kind of experience you get to know that. You knew it theoretically, but now you know it in a much deeper way when you've actually passed through the experience yourself. In other words, let me sum it up like this. Our greatest trouble is our ignorance of God. We don't know God as we ought. We know things about God. But our real trouble, every one of us, is our ignorance of God himself. What he really is and what he is to his people. And the way he brings us to that knowledge. And the way in which he reveals himself to us in this way is by using these various things that happen to us in order to bring us to the knowledge. These are the ways he uses to draw us to himself. Now then, this is our greatest need, I say, and it is also at the same time the best preparation for eternity and for dwelling everlastingly in the presence of God. Now there is the first answer to the question, how do all things work together for our good? They do it by bringing us back to God and to a fresh revelation of what he really is in his dealings with his people. Now, it's a tragedy that this should be necessary, but that's what sin has done to us. That is what sin has done to men. He can't take the truth directly and positively. This sort of thing has to happen to us in order to bring us to our senses and in order to make us amenable to the knowledge. But not only that, you see, it works like this. These things happening to us compel us to realize the nature of our life in this world. That's half our trouble, isn't it? The world is too much with us. We've got our business, our profession, our family, our affairs, and half our spiritual troubles arise from the fact that we are lost in these things, and we tend to live for them. It's very difficult not to. We are in the flesh still, and here are these things drawing us from all directions. These are the things that stand between us and the knowledge of God and the knowledge of eternity. But you see, when these things happen to you, they teach you that you've got to be detached. Very difficult to detach yourself from this life and this world when you're well and healthy and strong. But when you're lying on a sick bed, it isn't quite so difficult, is it? You're bound to think about it. And how slow we are to think about these things. You're reminded that you're only here for a while, and that's a very good thing for us, because it makes us become a little loose in our attachment to the world. It shakes us out of it, and reminds us that we are nothing but pilgrims and strangers. Or to put it positively, these things make us think more of the glory to which we are going. Now, why do we think so little about that glory? Here it is described to us in the scriptures. This amazing glory that's coming, which the apostle has been describing in detail to us. The whole creation is waiting for this manifestation of the sons of God. That's you and myself. We are the sons of God. Now, this glory is indescribable, as we've seen. Well, why do we think so little about it? Why do we meditate so little concerning it? The answer is, we are too preoccupied with this life, with this world, with the things that are seen, the things that are round and about us. And when we are suddenly deprived of these things, or are shown our loose attachment to them, we begin to remind ourselves that we are after all pilgrims of eternity, that death is not the end, that there is a glory awaiting us, and we begin to think of that glory. And anything that makes you think of that is a very good thing for you. I don't care what it is. It may be an illness, it may be an accident, it may be a disappointment. I don't care what it is, my friend. You may have come in here very disappointed tonight. Something's gone wrong, perhaps, in your personal life, in your emotional life. I don't care what it is. And you were struck down. You shouldn't be as a Christian. You should be made to think by this that you really are destined for that indescribable glory that's coming, and you're made to think more of that. That's a very good thing for you. The thing that seemed hard and troublesome and almost cruel is being used for your good. It makes you think of this. And it's thus, you see, to use the phrase that the apostle is going to use later on in this very chapter, in verse 37, it is in this way that we are more than conquerors through him that loved us. And now, as Christians, we are meant to be more than conquerors. It's the same thing exactly as saying that all these things work together for our good. Now, as we close tonight, let me put it like this in an illustration that I once heard was used by an old preacher about 100 years ago. I think it was a good illustration. It helped people at the time. It seems to me to be a good one. He said, now here's a statement which appears to be contradictory. All things work together for good to them that love God. Well, how can that be? The good things I can see, they're working in this direction. But look at those other things. They seem to be working in the opposite direction. How can you say that things which are working in opposite directions are for my good? Well, the illustration that was used by the old preacher was an illustration of a watch. He said, take your watch and open it. And what do you see? Well, you see that one wheel is turning this way. It's turning in an anti-clockwise direction. But there it's attached to another wheel that's working the opposite way, in a clockwise direction. And you open your watch and you look at this machinery and you say, this is mad. This is quite ridiculous. Here are wheels working in opposite directions. The man who made that watch must have been a madman. But the answer is, of course, he wasn't. That's how he's arranged that this watch is going to work and the hands are going to move round. Because all these different wheels are ultimately controlled by a mainspring. There's a purpose at the back of it all. And at the back of the mainspring is the man, the watchmaker who made the watch. It can be wound up. And this spring now is going to control everything. One turning this way, one turning that way. But they're all working together to move the pins round. And so you know the time, and all these things that appear to be in contradiction are working together to the same end. He said it's like that. You look at life, and you say at first, what's happening? I can see that certain things are good for him, but look at these other things. These are all against me. Think again, he said. Think again. Think of the one who's planned it all. Don't jump to conclusions. Look for an ultimate purpose. Look for an ultimate end. And if you do so with a spiritual eye, as you should, you will soon begin to see that God knows what he's doing. We shall see this, of course, in the great doctrine to which we are coming. It's his purpose. Yes, look at it again with spiritual eyes, and you'll come to the conclusion that all things, everything, every part and portion of it, everything that's happening to you, is working together. God's made it like that. It's wound it up. He keeps it going. All is working together for our good. Our immediate good, but still more, our ultimate, our final good. Well, God willing, we'll go on in working out the details of this glorious statement. O Lord, our God, we come to thee again to offer up our praise. Lord, we thank thee that our salvation is altogether and entirely of thee. We see more and more that if any part of it were of us, it would fail. For we see that we cannot think properly even in the Christian life. We see we are ever subject to the insinuations of the devil, ever ready to think harsh, unworthy thoughts of thee. O God, we thank thee that we're in thy hands, and that thy thoughts are not our thoughts, nor are thy ways our ways. We thank thee, O Lord, that there's an eternal difference between them. As high as the heavens are above the earth, so are thy thoughts and our thoughts, and thy ways and our ways. Lord, we thank thee that it is so, and that our safety and our security lie in this fact, and that our joy and our happiness lie in the same fact. Therefore, O God, we worship thee and adore thee. We praise thy name. O grant that we all may know this blessed assurance that we are in thy hands, that we are thy people, and that therefore all things are working together even now for our good, temporal and eternal. And now may the grace of our Lord and Savior Jesus Christ, and the love of God, and the fellowship and the communion of the Holy Spirit abide and continue with us now this night, throughout the remainder of this our short, uncertain earthly life and pilgrimage, and until we arrive ultimately in that glory, perfect, entire, and complete. Amen.
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0: is unto the weaker vessel, as being heirs together of the grace of life. Now, the grace of life means the power of God that comes into your life through faith. It's very obvious that in spite of all of their faults and their peccadilloes, Abraham and Sarah had an abiding faith in God. You know what the Bible says? The Bible says a threefold cord is not easily broken. When you take one strand, you may break it. Wrap it with another strand, it's harder to break. But threefold cords are most difficult to break. What is the threefold cord that binds our homes together? The man, the woman, and God. A threefold cord is not easily broken. Second word. Not only the word faith, here's the second word, acceptance. Acceptance. Look now in chapter 3 and verse 1. Likewise, you wives, be in subjection to your own husbands, that if any obey not the word, they may, without the word, be won by the behavior of the wives. We accept one another. Headship for the husband does not mean the husband has greater privileges. It means that he has greater responsibility. But we accept who we are. We accept our God-given roles. Sir, if you don't accept the headship that God has given you in the home, you are a slacker, a shirker, a failure as a husband. And precious lady, if you don't accept God's plan for the home, you have a rebellious spirit. Now, number three. The third word is the word contentment. The word contentment. Look, if you will, now in verses 3 and 4. Peter's talking about the way that women adorn themselves in dress, and he says, who's adorning? Let it not be that outward adorning of the plaiting of the hair and of wearing of gold and putting on of apparel, but let it be the hidden man or hidden person of the heart. And that which is not corruptible, underscore the phrase, that which is not corruptible, even the ornament of a meek and a quiet spirit, which is in the sight of God of great price. And then again, 1 Peter 3, verse 7, likewise ye husbands, dwell with them according to knowledge, giving honor unto the wife as unto the weaker vessel, and as being heirs together of the grace of life. Underscore that phrase, heirs together of the grace of life. Now, as you study the life of Abraham and Sarah, you find that God had given them, in spite of all of their faults, a spirit of contentment. Learn the secret of contentment. Learn that you can get along with almost anything without almost anything except one another and God. Or let me just invert that, without God and one another. If you have God, you have one another. You have something to wear and something to eat. That's all you need. The Bible says, having food and clothing, raiment, let us therewith be content. If you and wife, or you and husband, have God and one another, you have all you need to be content. One man had an enormous fortune, and overnight he lost it. I mean, he was a big shot. He was like one of these dot-com companies. It just cratered. He lost it all. They had to sell their big, fine home. They moved into a little apartment. They looked around at this small apartment. They've been living in luxury. He slumped down in the chair, and he said, well, here we are. She said, no, here we are. Don't you like that? Here we are. We have one another, and we have God. Number four, here's another key word, is the word forgiveness. Forgiveness. Look, if you will, again in verses 3, chapter 3, verses 8 through 10. Likewise, be ye all of one mind, having compassion one of another, love as brethren, be pitiful, be courteous, not rendering evil for evil or railing for railing, but contrariwise blessing, knowing that ye are thereunto called, that ye should inherit a blessing. For he that will love life, do you love life? Listen. He that will love life and see good days, do you want good days? Listen. Let him refrain his tongue from evil and his lips that they speak no guile. All married people must learn to forgive. Now the tornadoes have been sweeping through the Southland, devastating. Sometimes we read of earthquakes in Turkey here recently and seen them destroy homes. But you know what Joyce and I saw the other day in our house? Out of the floor, a little hole about that big, there were coming these termites just pouring out. And they were going all the way across. They're singing the Hallelujah Chorus, just going all the way across our floor. I mean, just coming out, coming out, coming out. I thought, good night. That floor is so beautiful. And up coming the termites. Well, we called a man and ripped up the wood and killed those critters. And now, if you're one of these animal riders, I believe in killing termites personally. But kill those critters. Let me tell you something. Friend, tornadoes are terrible, earthquakes are horrible, but termites destroy more homes than anything else. It's the termites that'll get your home. It's that little spirit of bitterness, that unwillingness to forgive, that spirit that carries a grudge. Now notice what he says here in verse 9, not rendering evil for evil or railing for railing, but contrariwise, blessing. Somebody does you evil, bless them. Somebody rails, bless them. I'll give you a lesson. There are three levels of life. One is the hellish level, where you give back evil for good. Some people will do that. That's the hellish level. The second level is the human level. That is good for good and evil for evil. You do me good, I'll do you good. You do me, you hurt me, I'll hurt you. Frankly, that's where most people live. That's where a lot of families live. But what he is saying here is the heavenly level is good for evil. Sometimes the wife has to practice it. Sometimes the husband has to practice it. But you learn to forgive. You learn to bless. And don't carry around a grudge, the burden of bitterness. Do you ever get a splinter in your finger? Maybe it's down there deep enough and you see it and you see that little dark spot and you say, well, now I could get that out, but I don't know. You could get a needle and pick it out. Say, well, maybe it'll work its way out, and you just leave it there. Seems to be all right. Then one morning you wake up and you've got this incredible pain and this thing is throbbing, it is festered, it is infected because you didn't get it out. The Bible says, don't let the sun go down upon your wrath. Forgiveness is so important. I must rush on. Here's the next word. The fifth word is communication. Communication. Look again, if you will, in chapter 3, verses 8 through 10. Finally, be ye all of one mind, having compassion one of another. Love as brethren, be pitiful, be courteous, not rendering evil for evil, nor railing for railing, but contrariwise blessing, for thereunto are ye called, that ye should inherit a blessing. Here's the verse that deals with communication. For he that would love life and see good days, let him refrain his tongue from evil, and his lips that they speak no guile. Now, Abraham and Sarah were so very different. So are Joyce and Adrian. So therefore, you have to learn to communicate. Proverbs 18:21 says, death and life are in the power of the tongue, and they that love it shall eat the fruit thereof. Again, verse 10, for he that will love life and see good days, let him refrain his tongue from evil, and his lips that they speak no guile. Now, people want intimacy in marriage. The word intimacy, our English word, comes from the Latin intimus, which means inmost. Men need to learn to communicate. The problem is primarily with the men. I asked Joyce, I said, Joyce, what is the basic problem in marriage communication? She didn't hesitate. She said, men. Men. Have you ever noticed, guys, that women, they, whatever it is, they say it in three letters. Men. And that is true. We are the basic problem in communication. Plan to communicate. Make room, make time for communication. Every man and woman, for that matter, ought to plan four dates. You know what those dates ought to be? Number one, you ought to plan a date with God. You ought to have a quiet time with God every day. Number two, you ought to plan a date with your kids. Joyce and I try to spend time with our kids and our grandkids personally. Then have a date with yourself when you get alone. Sit down and think and pray and a quiet, just meditating on what you want to do. And then have a date with your spouse. Go somewhere, get out of the house, and avoid all emotional and sensitive subjects, and just love one another. Now here's the sixth thing, and I've really got to hurry. Here's the next word, and it is romance. Romance. Likewise, ye husbands, dwell with them according to knowledge. Now look at the word dwell. That word dwell literally means to live with. When people are not married and they share the same house, we say they're living together. They're living together. And by the way, you have no right to do that. You're living in fornication and adultery. You say, it's not adultery, we're not married, I'm not married to anybody else. It's adultery against the person you may be married to. It is certainly contrary to the laws of God, and if you're living that way, you need to stop it. But the Bible says that husbands and wives, those who are married, are to dwell together. And the word literally means to share, or has the implication of sharing the same bed. And what it is talking about here is the romance that is in marriage. Never let the physical part of your marriage grow cold. The word here says, look, giving honor to the wife. Do you see that? The word giving honor comes from a root word which means precious. You see your wife as someone, as something precious. When you give honor to a person, what you're saying to that person is this, that I believe in you. Everybody needs somebody to whom they are number one. Now, I said in our home, Joyce is number two, but I'm talking about of all human relationships, she's number one. I am number one in her life. And she's number one in my life. And how do you give honor? Well, one way that you give honor is a sincere compliment. When I preach and somebody says to me, Pastor, I was blessed by that, that's a blessing to me. And if you want to do it, it's fine. I mean, if you don't want to do it, I feel sorry for you, but that's fine. But now listen, there are times when I preach, a dog won't even wag his tail at me. But if Joyce will say, that was good, that means something to me. A husband wants to be admired. And this admiration, a wife wants to be admired. And it literally means giving honor. And you need to honor the person that you're married to. And all of this is under the heading of romance because it's all part of it. You give honor not only privately, but publicly. And you honor your wife. Never make any cheap jokes about your wife. They're not funny. Everybody needs about 10 hugs and 10 compliments a day. Everybody does. Joyce and I walk in the mornings. When the weather's nice, we walk outside, sometimes on a treadmill. But there's a place on our walk where there's a curve about as far as from here to the back of this room. I call it the compliment curve. And the whole time we're walking that thing, we're giving one another compliments. Just many compliments as we can give. By the time we're walking on that walk, we do it in the mornings, just giving out compliments. And then at the end of that compliment curve is a telephone pole. I call it the passion pole. Right there, I give her a hug and a kiss, and she gives me a hug and a kiss. And then we go a little bit further. There's a little sharp corner. That's the critical corner. We get around that as quick as we can. If you have anything bad to say, you better say it now, because we're going around this corner. And we're going to get that thing out. Friend, keep the romance there. Keep the joy there. Keep the excitement there. Don't ever let anybody tell you to grow up. On my way home, I'm grateful for a cell phone. I call her and I say, "There's a love mobile calling in." "I'll be home, baby. In 5 minutes, you sensitize your lips." Seriously. Keep the romance there. I have a crush on that gal. Last of all, prayer. Prayer, that's the seventh word. Look at it again. 1 Peter 3, verse 7. "Likewise, ye husbands, dwell with them according to knowledge, giving honor unto the wife as unto the weaker vessel, and as being heirs together of the grace of life, that your prayers be not hindered." Learn to pray together. Pray it through. It's more than trite to say that the family that prays together stays together. "Except the Lord keep the city, the watchman wakes but in vain. Except the Lord build the house, the laborer labors in vain." Learn to pray together. Now you say, "Pastor Rogers, that's a very strange thing. Because you gave us seven words about having a successful home, but you never mention love. You never mention love." Friend, all of these are facets of that one thing called love. They're all facets of love. Now, God knows Abraham and Sarah were not perfect. And God really knows that Adrian and Joyce are not perfect. And Joyce comes close, but I'm light years away. But I'll tell you one thing. Were it not for God, we never would have made it. I know the arrogancy in my own heart. I know my native inclination to selfishness and pride and obstinacy. But I'm so grateful for a Christian home. Now, some are saying, "Pastor Rogers, I heard this message too late. My home's in shambles. We've been divorced." Are you talking about a Christian home? I'm not even married, and maybe I just, all the good guys or good gals seem to be taken. Maybe I'm destined to live a single life. And really, what you've done maybe to encourage some people and instruct others just made me sad today. Because frankly, that's not the picture of my life. I don't see a future like you've described. I wish I could have a home that way, but I don't know that I can. Let me say something to you. You're not a second-class citizen. God loves you. God has a wonderful plan for your life. God has a plan for the single life as well as for the married life. That's another sermon, but it's a wonderful plan. I'll tell you something else. If you have blown it and messed up, our God is a God of grace and forgiveness. And you never forget that. And God can mend a broken life if you give Him all the pieces. You say, "Well, I don't have a family." You can have a family. You can have a big family called Bellevue if you want it. What a wonderful family our church family is. There's a way for all of us. And if you're hungry for God, you want to know that you're saved beyond the shadow of any doubt, would you pray and say, "Dear God, I am a sinner, and I'm sorry for my sin. I need you and I want you. Jesus, you died on that cross and shed your blood to pay for my sin. Thank you for doing that. I open my heart by faith now, like a child. I receive you into my life. as my Lord and Savior. Take control of my life and begin now to make me the person you want me to be. And help me, Lord Jesus, never ever to be ashamed of you. Jesus, I'll make this public this morning. I will not be ashamed of you. In your name I pray. Amen.
1: Now, if you've just prayed to receive Jesus Christ, welcome to God's forever family. We are not perfect people and we will not have perfect marriages. But if we build our homes upon these seven words, our love will flourish. Pray for your spouse today and for your family that you would build up a marriage that builds up each other. And we hope you'll join us next time for more from Adrian Rogers right here on Love Worth Finding. 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

is John MacArthur welcoming you to Portraits of Grace. One day a lawyer asked Jesus which commandment was the greatest. Jesus answered, "You shall love the Lord your God with all your heart and with all your soul and with all your mind. This is the greatest and foremost commandment, and the second is like it." He said, "You shall love your neighbor as yourself." Jesus wasn't calling for some shallow, self-oriented love so common today, but for a sacrificial love that places the needs of others above our own. That's next to loving God. That kind of love is incompatible with partiality, with favoritism, with prejudice, discrimination, which seek only to further their own selfish goals. God's love is the only antidote for partiality. Won't you express it? This is John MacArthur, hoping you'll join me again for Portraits of Grace.

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threat of Herod. Maybe the Pharisees who brought the warning were real supporters of our Lord Jesus Christ, like Gamaliel and like Joseph of Arimathea. They were concerned for his life. Or it might have been a fabrication. It might have been an invention by hostile Pharisees, bluffing, intimidating Jesus, seeking to drive him away to a hideaway in the desert, up a mountain, to stop his preaching. But I would think this was a leak from Herod. He had had the head of John the Baptist cut off, merely to keep a vow he'd made to a dancing girl. And Jesus' preaching was as fearless as John's had been, and one presumes that this was a real threat of Herod, intended to alarm him and silence our Lord. Our Lord is being pressurized and tempted to follow the advice of the world. He's being intimidated so that he will turn from his calling. And it is Jesus' response here that is helpful to us as we consider faithfulness to our calling to glorify God and enjoy him in the light of the world's pressures. The first thing I want you to see this morning is this, that we are called to fulfill our heavenly calling in the face of great threats. We just must keep going. Jesus replied to the Pharisees, "Go tell that fox, I will drive out demons and heal people today and tomorrow, and on the third day, I will reach my goal. In any case, I must keep going today and tomorrow and the next day. For surely no prophet can die outside Jerusalem." That's 32 and 33. He is determined to fulfill his vocation. You know the great phrase that describes his mien? He set his face steadfastly to Jerusalem. He had no other goal. He was walking with destiny. And he was aiming for Jerusalem. His goal was going to be Golgotha. And he was like all the other leaders of the Old Covenant, like Joseph. He would do no wickedness and sin against God, like Daniel. He would continue to pray, even if it meant they threw him to the lions. Like Nehemiah, he'd give up being a cupbearer in Babylon to the emperor, and instead go down to the dust and ruins of Jerusalem and motivate the people to rebuild that city. Like Paul, "This one thing I do," he said, "I press toward the mark." So I was reading the life of Beethoven and was struck by the peculiar burden that it must have been to a composer who by the age of 50 had completely lost his hearing, couldn't hear any of the music that he was writing. And yet he said, "I will take life by the throat." He didn't break down. He committed himself to his goal. Press on. Nothing in the world can take the place of persistence. Talent won't do it. Nothing is more common than unsuccessful men with talent. Genius will not do it. Unrewarded genius is almost a proverb. Education will not do it. The world is full of educated derelicts. This town is full of them. It is persistence. It is determination. That alone is important. Keep going. Don't be intimidated by the frowns of men. Don't be bought by oily smiles. Let me open that up a little bit now. Keep going with all the wisdom and sweetness of grace that you can muster. Our Lord Jesus was a people person. He was kind, he was thoughtful, he was not a loner. Let our witness to the world be gracious. Let the light that we shine to the world not be a harsh, cold floodlight.
Let there be warmth about our light. It's not good for you to play Christian music loudly on your music center so that all the students in the corridor and your mother and father can hear you. That can have the opposite effect. They go crazy hearing for the 50th time our God reigns. There's no need for you to leave a tract on every desk in the open plan office each week. Don't feel guilty by setting yourself a standard like that. It can be irritating. No need to blue tack tracts to every lamppost in the high street. No need for you to take a stand on each and every issue and have an opinion on each and every issue. You choose carefully and know what you're talking about in tutorial groups and in work. It would be better for you to be known as a careful driver than to cover your window with texts and not be a good driver. Better for you to be the best mathematics teacher that the children have ever had than to be known as an earnest evangelist. You've got to be both. You've got to be both. If you are weak in the job you are being paid to do, people won't listen to you when you talk about the great goal that you have in life to glorify God and enjoy Him forever. Keep going in the faith in Jesus Christ. Be ready to give a reason for your hope to anyone who asks you, and you do it with humility. Keep going when you've made mistakes. We all make mistakes. My calling means I make very public, foolish mistakes. Put my foot in it. People get angry. Don't let your mistakes drive you into silence. Say you're sorry. And keep going. Keep going. People can postulate and they're glad of an opportunity to criticize you. But they've also been convicted by some of the things you've said. All of us are going to get things wrong. We preach not ourselves, but Jesus Christ the Lord. Well, if I didn't say that right, Jesus Christ is always right. Secondly, be resolute doesn't mean that you have to be a loner. Okay, he wasn't a loner. There was a work that he had to do. Only he could do this work. But he explained it again and again. He tried to clear the mists away, the confusion in the minds of his disciples, to tell them why he'd come into the world, who he was. I and my Father are one. If you've seen me, you've seen the Father. I'm the way and the truth and the life. He explained himself, and that he must go to Jerusalem and suffer and bleed and die and rise the third day. He drew his hearers in to the mission that he alone could accomplish. And then he was patient with them and merciful to them. He forgave those that ran away from him and recommissioned the man who had denied him 3 times. It's a great mark of a Christian that he or she is able to work with other people of different abilities, of different personalities. That you recognize her as your sister, him as your brother. This is part of being a Christian. To live within these tensions of fulfilling your own calling and yet loving your brother fervently. By this, people will know that you are my disciples, not because you love your buddies, but because you love these Christian men and women. Some are awkward and difficult. Thirdly, being resolute doesn't mean being gullible. It doesn't mean being gormless. Jesus dubbed Herod as being like a fox. A fox is an opportunist. A fox is an utterly insignificant creature compared to a lion. And so Herod was compared to the Messiah. He was the lion of the tribe of Judah. Now Herod's father had been the most effective thug around. And so Rome promoted his perverse son to keep an eye on the far edges of its territories.
Now, foxes are nothing. Foxes lack status, they lack power to carry out their threats. Fantastic, Mr. Fox can sniff around your rabbit hatch, but as long as the bars are over the hatch door, he can't get in, he can't lick your rabbits. It would be like a man behaving as a fox. One day he found himself under a bit of pressure. He said something stupid, "You can have anything you want, up to half my kingdom." And the girl then, voluptuous, enticing, exciting, she asked for the head of John the Baptist. And without much thought, because he could do it, he did it. Because he could do it, he murdered him. He's like a fox, isn't he? Foxes are creatures who act by instinct. A fox is a malicious destroyer. He's a varmint in the Lord's field. So Jesus sent Herod a message of contempt, showing the Pharisees how little he feared the saber rattling that came from Herod's palace. And when months later Herod sent a message to Pilate that he wanted to meet this Jesus, he thought he'd do some miracles for him, Jesus was brought before Herod and he ignored him. He didn't open his mouth or say a word to him. He was challenging Herod's power, his thinking that he could take away Jesus' life. "No man takes my life from me. I have power to lay it down and have power to raise it again," Jesus said. So we are under obligation to love our enemies. We're under obligation to turn the other cheek. We're under obligation to show respect. Before you start to running down men in high authority and calling them foxes before Jesus did, you must show some evidence of a prophetic ministry that Jesus had. When we are confronted with the massive despots of the 20th century, the millions they butchered, I mean Hitler and Stalin and Mao and Pol Pot and the dictators of the Middle East and Africa, we don't say, "Oh, I'm a Christian and I mustn't pass judgment on those men." You pass righteous judgment on them. Just like a Christian on jury duty, just like a Christian magistrate. And he has the evidence that this man beat up this girl and raped her. And he hears all the evidence that the police bring forward. He's thinking in his heart, "He's a fox." And he judges him accordingly. The Christian will do all he can to have men of righteousness and morality in public office in their country. And fourthly, being resolute means a determination to fulfill your goal in life. That's what being resolute means. The Savior, you see, doesn't just speak to the Pharisees in reply. He makes the Pharisees his messenger boys. And he says, "Tell that fox this: I will drive out demons and heal people today and tomorrow. And on the third day I will reach my goal. In any case, I must keep going today and tomorrow and the next day. For surely no prophet can die outside of Jerusalem." Well, can't touch me outside of Jerusalem. "No assassin is going to strike me down. Won't be afraid of the terror by day, the arrow that flies by night. No one can smite me down before I get to Jerusalem," Jesus said. He had a commission from his Father. And willingly he obeyed it. He was coming into the world not to be served, but to serve and to give his life a ransom for many. In other words, your sin has created something in God's attitude to you that needs to be changed. His hatred of all that's mean and nasty and tawdry and cruel and selfish and hurtful, his wrath from heaven towards that,
that needs to be dealt with. And so he has provided the reconciliation by himself coming in his Son Jesus Christ to take that wickedness to himself. And that's why he came. The great denouement was to be on a hill, a green hill, far away from Aberystwyth, outside the city walls of Jerusalem. And that is why he came. Then he came to become the Lamb of God that would take away our sin. That's why Jesus Christ has come into the world. Atonement must be made, because that's how the only God there is. Now Jesus defined his goal in two ways. They're not ways that we wouldn't naturally or in first place think of. But he defined his goal, first of all, in destroying the devil and his works. Now you wouldn't think that in first place, would you? I will drive out demons, he said. Tell Herod that. Now, I've often told you there was a unique explosion of demonic activity when Jesus was on this earth. Firstly, he was confronted in the wilderness by the devil. There was a full frontal challenge to the authority and the mission of Jesus by Satan, which Jesus three times rejected. And then Satan sent his dogs in. And so for the next 3 years, everywhere he goes, in all the villages that are poor people that have been perplexed and troubled and possessed by creatures from the pit, by devils. And Jesus, so because he's there, this has happened, he spends his hours and days delivering them. Just a word. And they go. He rescues them from Satan's oppression. Never stops. Young and old, never stops. That's why he came into the world. You know, we're told it. The first letter of John, chapter 3 and verse 8. The reason the Son of God appeared was to destroy the devil's work. He never turns aside from it. We are not to be embarrassed by references to demon possession in Scripture, like the liberals want us to be embarrassed. We're not embarrassed at all by that. The devil's made you do a lot of mischief in your life. You've hurt people that love you the most. He's been busy enough in your life. And you need his power to deliver you and save you. Jesus came to destroy the work of the devil. He can destroy the work of the devil in your life. And so this is the first thing that he refers to when he tells the Pharisees what his mission was going to be. And secondly, then, he tells them to inform the king that he will continue in his mission of healing. You know that? Such an emphasis in all the Gospels. Not just the sort of more practical Matthew, Mark and Luke, and then more philosophical and so on in John. It's not like that at all, is it? Great miracles in John's Gospel. First turning water into wine, then the raising of Lazarus, and the feeding of the 5,000, and the giving sight to the man born blind. You know, they are great miracles there in John's Gospel. He made paralyzed people walk. He made the blind see. He touched lepers and outcasts who had contagious diseases, scabs and weeping sores all over their bodies. And when he touched them, he wasn't contaminated by his touch, but they were healed by his touch. There were no failures at all. Now, miracles like this, the immensity and variety of them, and the fact that there were no failures whatsoever, and that the books of the world couldn't contain a description of them all, is enormously impressive. They are unfictional. They tell us this really happened.
they display to us then the awesome power of Jesus of Nazareth. They make us ask one another, well, if this is the case, what manner of man, what sort of man is he? They confirm the truth of his claims.

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sadness. You're not supposed to be sad. You're supposed to be happy. And if not, find something that works until you become happy. You know what we as delegates were told at the Parliament of World Religions? Here you have an audience of 5,000 people, and somebody stands up and says, "Now we want you to hang on to your chairs. Hang on to your chairs with such tenseness, with such tightness, that you think that if you let go, you're going to go right through the roof. So hang on, and also hang on to your most cherished belief just that way. Hang on now, folks, hang on. Now let go, let go." You didn't go through the roof, did you? And you know what? You can give up your most cherished belief and you won't go through the roof either. Just give it up. And so we live in a day and age in which people say, "We're not interested in the outer rim. All that we are interested in is the inner circle, and we wonder whether or not it feels good." So obviously there's a fifth shift, and that is we have moved now from convictions to opinions. That's where we are. Everybody has an opinion. Nobody has any convictions. There was a recent poll that showed that very few Americans will ever die for anything anymore. In the history of the church, there have always been those who have been willing to die for their faith because they actually thought that they had found something so valuable that they were willing to give their life for it. People today say, "I'm not going to give my life for my religion. I'm not going to give my life for my country. I can't find anything worth dying for anymore." And so that's where we are. We are a nation largely without convictions, billions of opinions, but we don't feel anything in terms of our intellectual beliefs very deeply. Ernst Renan, who left Christianity, said, "We are living on the perfume of an empty vase, the perfume of an empty vase." My dear friend, today, unless America fills that vase, we are in deep trouble. So now I've explained why it is that people can say, "Well, you know, I'm going to bring my own God to church," like somebody at the Parliament of World Religions suggested. They said everybody should bring his own God. You take a little pinch of yoga, you add a little bit of karma, Western karma, not Eastern. That's too depressing. You add a little bit of Western karma, and then you sprinkle it with all kinds of verses of scripture from the lips of Jesus. You stir it, and it's a religion just for you. It's a personalized faith, and I'm into this, and you're into that. And we all have to do what is just right for me. That's where we are. Well, as many of you know, this is the first in the series of 8 messages entitled Christ Among Other Gods. So let me give you 2 objectives that I hope to accomplish. First of all, I want to show you why the credentials of Jesus Christ are so overwhelming that in his presence all other teachers fade into oblivion. Indeed, someday all the other teachers of the world will bow down and confess him to be Lord to the glory of God the Father. That's what I want to show. And then second, what I would like to do is to instill in you a desire not to be ashamed of the gospel. You see, sometimes you're eating lunch with somebody and they bring up an objection to Christianity and you say to yourself, "You know, I'm just so scared. I don't know what he's going to say. What if he tells me he's into Buddhism and I'm into Christianity and we all have to be into what's right for us? What am I going to say?" Well, I want to help you. I don't mean to say now that all of you are going to run out with your little arguments and convert the world. Because there is something obnoxious about Christians who are self-righteous, who think they have an answer for everything. But what I would like to be able to do is to give you such a sense of confidence as to why you have believed in Jesus, and give you the ability to answer the reason for the hope that is within you with meekness and fear, so that when these kinds of questions are asked, you will not become tongue-tied, as one man told me he did. Can you imagine this? Man sitting in a barber chair, and the barber says to him, "Well, what do you believe about God and religion?" And the guy says, "I just became tongue-tied and I couldn't say a thing for Jesus." My dear friends, when God opens the door, we had better walk through it. Well, now what I'd like to do is to ask you to take your Bibles and to turn to them, because Jesus had a different view of truth than we've been talking about.

0: And turn to the 8th chapter of the Gospel of John. John chapter 8, where Jesus makes some astounding statements regarding truth. John chapter 8, and we pick it up at verse 31. Jesus therefore was saying to those Jews who had believed in him, "If you abide in my word, then you are truly my disciples. And you shall know the truth, and the truth will make you free." Four very explosive observations about truth. First of all, truth is universal. It's universal. You see, Jesus not only spoke the truth, but he said that he was the truth. Therefore, it would have been absolutely absurd for him to say, "I'm the truth, but I'm only the truth for the Western part of the world." Like we were told at the Parliament of World Religions, Christianity is the Western religion, but pantheism is the religion of the East. So Jesus, you see, is just good for half the world. That's foolishness. He not only said that God loved the world, i.e. the whole world, but he says, "If I be lifted up, I will draw all men to me." You know, it's interesting when Pilate put that sign above Jesus in those days when you were crucified. The reason that you were crucified, your crime was written on top of the cross. And it said, "The King of the Jews." And the scripture says that Pilate put it in Hebrew, the religion, the language of religion. In Hebrew, he put it in Greek, which is the language of culture. And then he put it in Latin, which is the language of government. So that all the different people that were there at the city of Jerusalem could walk by and they could read, "This is the King of the Jews." Now they wanted Pilate to change it and to say that he said he was King of the Jews. But Pilate said, "What I have written, I have written." And he let that sign stay up at the top of the cross. But even here, though Pilate didn't know it, he was emphasizing the universality of Jesus, that if Jesus is the truth, he is the truth for everybody, and if he is not the truth for everybody, then he's not the truth for me either. You say, "Well, Pastor Lutzer, let's suppose I'm having a lunch with somebody, and they say, 'Well, you know, you're into Jesus and I'm into Buddhism.' What do I say?" What you do is you look at them very lovingly and you say, "You know, you're entitled to your own opinion. But I want you to know today that you are not entitled to your own truth." You're not entitled to your own truth. Your own opinion, yeah, opinions are a dime a dozen. But you're not entitled to your own truth. Because if you have found some truth, that truth is universal, and that truth applies to me, and that truth applies to you. In the realm of mathematics and science, we understand that truth is transcultural, and in the realm of religion, Jesus came as a transcultural savior for the world, not just for a part of it. You say, "Well, what if he says, 'I'm into transcendental meditation,' and it works?" What you need to do is to say this, that there's a distinction between the question of whether something is true and whether or not it works. Did you know that falsehoods sometimes work? Lies sometimes do work, you know. Like the little schoolboy who said that a lie is an abomination unto the Lord, but a very present help in time of trouble. Lies sometimes work. So you see, even though you have found something that works, that does not mean that you have to give up the quest for truth. You still have to ask, it works, but is it true? Truth is always universal. Secondly, truth is always consistent. Oh, I get so weary of people who say, "Well, you know, these Western laws of logic, they don't apply to the East." I don't have time this morning to show you why statements like that are utterly nonsensical. Truth is consistent with itself. You can't believe a contradiction. I know that Alice in Wonderland believed as many as six before breakfast. But that was in Wonderland. You can't believe contradictions in the city of Chicago or anywhere else. In fact, God is incapable of contradiction. Not even God can take two and two and make it equal to five. You see, there are people even at the Parliament who said, "Well, You know, Christianity is true. There were those who wanted to say Christianity is true. Now, Christianity says that there is one God and that God said, thou shalt have no other gods before me. Over here you have Hinduism with its 300,000 gods. Do you mean to tell me that it's true too, and all that we need to do is to shed the way in which we think and stop being logical and believe both of those? It's absurdity. Somebody as well said that if all the religions of the world are true, the universe would be a cosmic madhouse, a cosmic madhouse. As a matter of fact, I was thinking about this the other day, and it dawned on me that if all the religions of the world are true, they are all false because they all contradict one another. Truth is always consistent. You say, well, you know, but Pastor, what if I'm sitting across the table from this person and he says, you know, I look at the different religions of the world like spokes in a wheel. You can have as many spokes as you want. And, you know, the outer rim, that's the doctrinal part. And what you need to do is you need to leave that, because at the level of the rim, when you look across at somebody else's rim, you say, how could anybody possibly believe that? And what you need to do is to move toward the center. And as you move toward the center, you discover why, indeed, you all end at the same place. Then what you say to them with a great deal of love and compassion in your heart is to say, you know, that's an interesting illustration, but it is profoundly, profoundly misleading.
1: And you know, my friend, one of the reasons it is so profoundly misleading is because Jesus Christ made claims that no other religious teacher made. Just imagine this. Lenin said that if communism took over Russia, there would be bread on every table. But he never had the nerve to say, I am the bread of life. He who comes to me shall never hunger. He who believes on me shall never thirst. I've written a book entitled Christ Among Other Gods. We're making it available for you for a gift of any amount. And I want you to remember that at the end of this month, that is the end of our fiscal year, you and I need to be able to defend Christ and understand his uniqueness in a world that has lost its way.
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in there. I want to begin in the 24th chapter of Luke. So if you will, turn in your Bible to Luke chapter 24. Luke chapter 24. In the 24th chapter of Luke, we find our Lord Jesus on the road to Emmaus. He has been crucified, but it is now Sunday and he is alive. He has died and risen again. He is walking on the road to Emmaus with a couple of his disciples who are bemoaning the fact that he has died and have no knowledge of his resurrection. He speaks to them, and we'll pick it up in verse 25. And he says to them, "O foolish men and slow of heart to believe in all that the prophets have spoken. Was it not necessary for the Christ to suffer these things and to enter into his glory?" Then, beginning with Moses and with all the prophets, he explained to them the things concerning himself in all the scriptures. The career of the Messiah, says our Lord, falls into two categories, two great epochs, suffering and glory, humiliation and exaltation. They should have known that because the prophets have spoken that. The Old Testament prophets have revealed that the Messiah would have a career that could be described as suffering and a career that could be described as glory. Later that same day, Jesus meets with the rest of the disciples, and if you go to verse 44, he says to them, "These are my words which I spoke to you while I was still with you, that all things which are written about me in the law of Moses and the prophets and the Psalms must be fulfilled." Those were the three sections of the Old Testament familiar to the Jews. He opened their minds to understand the Old Testament scripture. And here it comes again. "Thus he said to them, it is written that Christ would suffer and rise again from the dead the third day." That was the part that was absent from their messianic theology. They had a theology of glory for the Messiah. They had no theology of suffering. Our Lord has to identify for them that he must suffer. He will suffer. And when he says this, he has suffered. They have no place in their theology for a suffering Messiah. But Jesus reminds them that the prophets said he would suffer, he would die, he would rise, and he would be glorified. That's the full career of the Messiah. There are those two great realities in his work. He suffers and dies. He rises and reigns. You cannot understand the person and work of Jesus Christ apart from those two categories, the suffering and the glory. Those are the elements of the career and work of the Messiah, and those two summarize the entire Old Testament presentation of Messiah. They are a summary of Old Testament messianic prophecy. You will find in the Old Testament, here and there in the law, the prophets, and the holy writings, statements about the Messiah's suffering, about his humiliation. They're scattered throughout the Old Testament. You will also find scattered throughout the Old Testament statements about his glory, his exaltation. But nowhere in the Old Testament do the two come together so clearly with so much detail as they do in the passage before us, Isaiah 52:13 through 53:12. Here is the most complete messianic prophecy in the Old Testament, details concerning the career of the Messiah 700 years before he arrives. And those details verified in absolute accuracy by history. This is the most complete place to find Jesus in the Old Testament. What we know from this is that there will be two comings of the Messiah. The first coming, suffering, death, and resurrection. The second coming, exaltation

0: and glory. He comes the first time as a sacrifice for sin, the second time as a reigning King of Kings and Lord of Lords. Both of these are presented by the prophecies of the Old Testament. They are brought together in Isaiah 53 in a way that is almost New Testament, where both of these are clearly laid out from Matthew to Revelation. Now for our study of Isaiah 53, and you can return to that section, we come to the final stanza, the final of five stanzas in this servant song, verses 10 through 12. And here we meet the servant again, the one identified throughout this section of Isaiah as the servant of Yahweh, the servant of Jehovah, the servant of the Lord, none other than the Messiah. In stanza one, he was a startling, astonishing servant. In stanza number two, a scorned servant. In stanza number three, a substituted servant. In stanza number four, a silent and slaughtered servant. And now as we come into the final section, we see him as the sovereign servant, the sovereign servant. To understand the final section, verses 10 through 12, we need to go back to the opening section, verses 13 to 15 of chapter 52. So let me read those two in sequence. Isaiah 52, verse 13, "Behold, this is God speaking, the Lord Yahweh, Jehovah Himself. My servant will prosper. He will succeed. He will be high and lifted up and greatly exalted. Just as many were astonished at you, my people, so his appearance was marred more than any man, and his form more than the sons of men. Thus he will startle many nations. Kings will shut their mouths on account of him, for what had not been told them they will see, and what they had not heard they will understand." Now that presents a messianic enigma. A messianic enigma to the Jew, to the reader. Here we meet the Messiah, my servant, the Ebed Yahweh, the slave of God, called a slave of God because of perfect obedience. Here we meet him, and we find that he is divine. He is God, because in verse 13, it says, "He will be high and lifted up and greatly exalted." All three verbs there used to describe him are used to describe God himself in Isaiah 6. And John says in John 12 that the vision in Isaiah 6 of God high and lifted up and sitting on a throne and holy, holy, holy was a vision of Jesus Christ. So we learn that the Messiah here will be as God is, the very essence of God. We learn that he will be lifted up, exalted. They had that in their theology of the Messiah. He will startle many nations. He will literally shut the mouths of monarchs and rulers and kings who will be stunned at the majesty and glory of his presence. They will see in him things they had never seen and hear from him things they have never heard. This all fits the Jewish messianic glory theology. He is God. That maybe they didn't see clearly, but it's here. He is exalted. He succeeds. He prospers. That's what that verb means in verse 13. He conquers the world. He subdues the nations. He says things and does things that have never been said and never been done as he exercises his majesty and his rule. But there is an enigma in this opening declaration that comes from God, and it is verse 14. He is going to be astonishing for his glory, but he is also astonishing for this most strange reason. His appearance is marred more than any man, and his form more than the sons of men. Twice it identifies him as a man. He is God in verse 13, and he is man in verse 14. As God, he is highly exalted, as God should be. And as man, he is disfigured, he is scarred, he is marred so severely that it is beyond any other man, beyond any of the sons of men. This is an enigma, the enigma of the opening words of this section of Scripture. Who is this? And this is from God himself. Jehovah God is speaking. Here is mystery. Here is the mystery that is impossible at first perhaps to be unraveled. How this glorious person, this startling, stunning, commanding, dominating person can at the same time be marred and scarred, more disfigured than any human being. And ultimately come out of that in verse 15 and be glorified. Who is this? And what does all this mean? Well, we know what it means. The Messiah will both be exalted and humbled. This is Philippians 2. He humbled himself and God highly exalted him. The suffering servant fits into the purpose of God. And God's purpose is that he would come in humiliation and he would also come in exaltation. Both his humiliation and his exaltation are here promised by God. Yahweh is the speaker. This is God's plan. This is God's promise. These are God's words. The suffering servant of Jehovah, the disfigured Messiah, is no victim, but rather the victorious Son of God, chosen by the Father, empowered by the Spirit for suffering and for glory. How does that happen? Well, the answer to the enigma of verses 13 to 15 is chapter 53. This explains both his suffering and its purpose, and his glory and its purpose. This chapter then, chapter 53, contains the most important truth ever given, the good news of salvation for sinners by the death of the servant of Yahweh, the only acceptable sacrifice to take away the sins of the world. God promises the plan in 13 to 15, and at the end in verses 11 and 12, he affirms its fulfillment. And so it is God who has planned both the exaltation and the humiliation of his servant, the Messiah. What happened to Jesus Christ when he came was in the plan of God, not outside the plan of God. It was the plan of God. It was the purpose of God. In between the declaration of God's purpose and the affirmation of that purpose, the beginning and the end of this portion of Scripture, comes the section with which we are so familiar, verse 1 through the first part of verse 11. Here is an epic, penitent confession of the rejection and the hatred of the servant by a future generation of Jews. Starting in verse 1, all the verbs are in the past tense, and they continue in the past tense. What does that mean? That means this is not a prediction of something in the future. This is a prediction of something in the past. But it clearly describes the death and resurrection of Jesus Christ, which is in the future. Yes, but the Jews who are making the confession are looking back to it and realizing that they were so wrong. Verses 1 to 11 is basically the content of the confession of the nation Israel in the future, when they do what Zechariah says they will do, look on him whom they've pierced and mourn for him. And a fountain of cleansing is open to them and the nation is saved. This will be their confession. The promise of Israel's future salvation is laid out in Jeremiah 31, and we've looked at that, the new covenant. It's repeated in Ezekiel 36, verses 22 to 29, and we've looked at that, where he saves them and gives them a new heart and gives them the Spirit and forgives their sins and puts the knowledge of himself in them. That's the promise of the future salvation of Israel. It's reiterated in Zechariah 12, 13. And all of that is affirmed by Paul in Romans 11, 25 to 27. So all Israel will be saved. Unmistakable promise of the future national salvation of Israel. And when that moment comes and the spirit of grace and supplication comes upon them, as Zechariah describes it, and they all of a sudden are given life and sight, and they realize that they had rejected and killed and continued to hate their only Savior, they will turn, reverse their considerations, and the confession will be the very words of Isaiah 53. It is then that they will say, "He was pierced for our transgressions, crushed for our iniquities, chastened, punished for our well-being, scourged for our healing. The Lord caused the iniquity of us all to fall on Him. He was led as a lamb to slaughter. He was cut off out of the land of the living for the transgression of my people to whom the stroke was due." There is a future salvation for national Israel that is promised in the Old Testament and reiterated in the New Testament. Now, just as an aside, some people think that this is perhaps some kind of a novel pre-millennial approach, and that many theologians historically, and certainly amillennial theologians, wouldn't believe this. Look, there is no way possible to escape what the Bible says about the future salvation of Israel. You would have to undo Jeremiah, Ezekiel, Isaiah, Zechariah. You would have to undo the preaching of Jesus, the preaching of the apostles, and the book of Romans. You can't do that. The future salvation of Israel is so clear that if you go back, let's just take, for example, to the time of the reformers in the 17th century and subsequent centuries of Puritans and reformers, you will find they believed fully in the future salvation of national Israel. No less than John Calvin, who dies in 1564, 16th century, says this: "When the Gentiles shall come in, the Jews also shall return from their defection to the obedience of faith, and thus shall be completed the salvation of the whole Israel of God, in such a way that the Jews shall obtain the first place. According to His eternal purpose, He loved that nation, and this He confirms by the remarkable declaration, 'And the grace of divine calling cannot be made void.'" And Calvin and his friends working on the Geneva Bible placed in the notes of Romans 11 this paragraph: "The blindness of the Jews is neither so universal that the Lord has no elect in that nation, neither will it be continual, for there will be a time in which they also, as the prophets have foretold, will effectually embrace that which they now so stubbornly, for the most part, reject and refuse." The whole committee of the translators and scholars and theologians that worked on the Geneva Bible affirmed the future salvation of Israel, and so did a long list of Puritan writers that I could quote you for the next 20 or 30 minutes. This found its way into the thinking of some of the names that you're familiar with, theologians like Charles Hodge and Robert Haldane, people like Martin Lloyd-Jones, and even before him, Charles Haddon Spurgeon. It was no less than John Owen, 1616 to 1683. Owen said this: "Days of prayer and humiliation are kept in Scotland, one particular object being that the promised conversion of God's ancient people of the Jews may be hastened." It's inescapable that this is the truth. All of those who were faithful interpreters of Scripture affirm it. One of my favorite Puritans, Thomas Boston, wrote, "There is a day coming when there shall be a national conversion of the Jews. The now blinded and rejected Jews shall at length be converted into the faith of Christ." That's wonderful news, isn't it, for us living in the world and seeing what we see in Israel today? According to our dear friend Ian Murray, "The same belief concerning the future of the Jews is to be found widely in 17th century Puritan literature." And I could go on, I won't, simply to say it's everywhere. Jonathan Edwards, 18th century in America, affirms the salvation of national Israel. All who are faithful students of Scripture find it impossible to escape that. So, when that happens, as I've been telling you, this is what they're going to say. The very words, or words very like them, from Isaiah chapter 53. When that day comes, when that day arrives, they will look again on the one they pierced, and they will reverse their opinion. And out of their mouths will come these words of open, penitent confession, the heart of which is this. They will say, we thought, verse 4, he was stricken, smitten by God, and afflicted for his blasphemies. Now we know he was stricken, smitten of God, and afflicted for our transgressions and our iniquities and our well-being and our healing spiritually. And our sins were laid on him, and he was cut off for our transgressions, to whom the stroke was due. They go through this confession all the way down to the midpoint of verse 11. And then the final word is left for God. And from the middle of verse 11 through verse 12, God affirms their confession. God affirms that this confession is the true confession. And it is God himself who says in the middle of verse 11, yes, my servant will justify the many. He will bear their iniquities. Verse 12, he poured out himself to death, was numbered with the transgressors, bore the sin of many, interceded for the transgressors. That is God's final affirmation that the confession that the Jews have made is indeed an accurate confession. God himself then answers the enigma. How can he be exalted and humiliated? God says he will be humiliated to bear their iniquities, to bear the sin of many. But in verse 12, I will allot him a portion with the great and divide the booty with the strong. And that's his exaltation. So that gives you the big picture of what we're looking at here.
1: You're listening to Grace to You, the Bible teaching ministry of John MacArthur. John's current study from Isaiah 53 is titled The Gospel According to God. Well, as clear as it is that Isaiah 53 is about the Messiah, about Jesus, many serious students of Scripture miss that connection. In fact, as John pointed out today, the nation of Israel won't make that connection until Christ returns. I asked John some years ago to talk about how that's possible. How is it that so many people, including men who spend their entire lives reading and studying the Old Testament, how could they completely miss the meaning of Isaiah 53? Here's what John said.
2: My first response to that is that in the synagogues around the world and the regular reading of the Old Testament for decades, if not centuries, they have skipped Isaiah 53. Why would they skip that chapter and not Isaiah 54 or 55 or Jeremiah 25? Why did they pick that one to skip? And the answer is because it is so patently obvious that this refers to Jesus, and the best way to not have to explain that is to avoid it altogether. But beyond that, you'd ask, well, if it's so clearly Jesus, why can't they believe? Why don't they see that? And I would go back to what our Lord said when he was talking to the Jews in the 8th chapter of John, and he said, because I tell you the truth, you don't believe me. What an amazing statement. Because I tell you the truth, you don't believe me. And they said, you know, God is our father and Abraham is our father. And he said, no, your father is the devil and he's a liar. And because the devil is your father and he was a liar from the beginning, when I tell you the truth, you don't believe me. So there is a reality in their minds that we have to avoid this because it so appears to be Christ. That's kind of superficial. Underlying that is a darkness, a foreboding darkness of being under the power of Satan that makes them willing to believe a lie before they're able to believe the truth.
3: That's true of every unbeliever, isn't it?
2: I mean,
3: the Apostle Paul says
2: that when they
3: read the scriptures, there's a veil over their eyes.
2: Exactly, and that is the condition of the unregenerate. The natural man understands not the things of God, their foolishness to him. But it is rather stark, having said that, to say that even with that kind of darkness, there is so much blazing light coming out of Isaiah 53 that it just avoided altogether. You know, you can know and understand the full light of this incredible chapter if you get a copy of the book called The Gospel According to God. It will open up the power of the truth of Isaiah 53.
1: 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But do you know how Christ's sacrifice benefited God? 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It's another half hour of unleashing God's truth, one verse at a time, on Grace to You.
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cultivate a vineyard, and then he harvests the grapes and makes wine and drinks too much. He goes into his tent, and he's in a drunken stupor. And in his drunkenness, he's rolling around, and he is exposed. He's nude. And then we read how his one son comes into the tent, and it says he looked upon his father's nakedness. Notice it doesn't say that Ham came in and looked at his father's drunkenness. And then he runs outside and he tells his brothers. We have to reconstruct this, but obviously Ham is amused at finding his father in this compromising and embarrassing situation. And so he makes hay out of it. He goes out and he says to his brothers, you ought to go in there and see the old man. He's drunk as a skunk and he's stark naked in there. Well, the other two brothers, instead of exploiting their father, they take a cover and they stretch it between themselves, lying it over each other's shoulders, and they walked backwards into the tent. And as they were moving, they draped this cover across their father. They covered his nakedness. Now, if you read what follows in the text, when Noah grows old, and it's time for him to pass along the patriarchal blessing, he pronounces his blessing upon Shem and Japheth, but he pronounces a curse upon Ham because he looked upon his father's nakedness. Now, what's going on here? Is it that the ancient Israelite people were so uptight about nakedness that they couldn't stand to be seen without clothes, even in the context of the family? An interesting study is to go through the whole scripture and see what the Bible says about nakedness, about nudity. We see, for example, that in warfare in the Old Testament, if you were to defeat your enemy in war and in battle, the consummate insult to the dignity of your enemy was not simply to strip him of his arms and of his booty, but to strip him naked and parade the enemy in chains without any clothes. That was to reduce the enemy to total humiliation. It's not by accident that part of the penalty that the executed criminal had to undergo in antiquity was to be executed virtually naked, even as Christ was exposed to that kind of humiliation on the cross. Where do those ideas and images come from? I think to get a handle on it, we have to go even earlier into the Old Testament, back again to the Garden of Eden, back to the creation account, which we considered briefly in our first session. You remember we went over the story of how God had made man and then made woman as a special act of creation, and how excited Adam was when he first beheld his wife and said, "This is flesh of my flesh, bone of my bone," and so on. Well, the second chapter of Genesis ends in a very strange manner. We read, "And Adam said, this is now bone of my bones and flesh of my flesh. She shall be called woman because she was taken out of man. Therefore shall a man leave his father and his mother and shall cleave unto his wife, and they shall be one flesh." Now, when somebody is writing something like that, you come to the climax of the statement, you put a period there, and then you have a transition into your next thought. But here we have like a dangling participle, like a concluding unscientific postscript, just sort of attached to the end of chapter 2 of Genesis, these strange words. "And they were both naked, the man and his wife, and they were not ashamed." What does that mean? They were both naked, and they were not ashamed. Why does the author include that in the text? I'm not sure, except that the author of Genesis picks up on that in the next chapter, where we read how God gives a prohibition to Adam and Eve and puts rules and regulations around how the Garden of Eden is to be used. And we now see the entrance of the serpent, and it says, "Now the serpent was more subtle than any of the beasts.

0: beasts of the field. And we read of that primordial temptation where the serpent comes up and entices Eve and Adam and saying, you shall be as gods, knowing good and evil. And how our first parents then succumbed to the temptation and ate of the fruit of the tree. And now suddenly there's a radical change in the whole atmosphere of Eden. Formerly, when God would walk in the cool of the day into the garden, as he would come into the garden, we could see Adam and Eve rushing to be in the presence of God. They were basking in the glory of God. They experienced intimacy and communion with their Creator there in the garden. But then they disobey him. And now, when God comes into the garden, what do? They hide. And it says, as soon as they sinned, behold, their eyes were opened and they knew that they were naked. I wonder what the psychological significance of that is, that the first experience of human guilt was not expressed in terms of saying their eyes were open and they knew that they were sinners. Their eyes were opened and they knew that they were guilty. Their eyes were opened and they knew that they were wicked. That's not what it says. It says that their eyes were opened and they became aware of their nakedness. And so their first impulse is to run and to hide, to cover themselves. No longer could it be said that they were man and woman, naked and unashamed. Now they are naked and ashamed. Now, before we explore that too much further, in terms of its significance for marriage, let's see how God responds to that. When God comes into the garden, he calls for his creatures, Adam, where are you? They're hiding. And God said, why are you hiding? And what did they say? We're hiding because we're naked. Not we're hiding because we're sinned. We're hiding because you've been naked all along. You were naked the day I made you. You were naked every time I fellowshiped you in the garden. Why should being naked cause you to hide? Did you eat of the tree? See, their confession of their awareness of nakedness, God understood as a confession of an awareness of sin. So we see this strange connection here between nakedness and guilt. Now, have you noticed how our culture responds to human nakedness? I mean, we've gone through the sexual revolution. We've seen the advent of Playboy magazine and Penthouse and all the rest of them. And we've seen the censorship standards be changed on television and in the movies so that now nudity is commonplace in the film industry, in magazines, and so on. It seems like as a people, we're almost preoccupied with nudity. Not only female nudity, but male nudity, where famous people will pose in the buff and women will scramble to go buy them so they can look at pictures of men who are naked. I mean, men have always done that, but now women are doing it. We saw the phenomenon a few years ago of streaking, where people take their clothes off and run down the street. But notice that there was something interesting to me about streaking, that it wasn't called strolling. I mean, we sort of have ambivalent feelings about nakedness. Everybody, I think, knows what it feels like to be able to go home, take off your tie and say, oh, I just want to relax and step into the shower and I don't have to worry about whether my tie's crooked or if my shirt's pressed or so on. There still is a sense, friends, where we are looking for a place where we can be naked and unashamed. But with all of our sophistication, all of our boldness, and all of our so-called adult maturity, nakedness still makes us nervous. As skimpy as the bathing suits may be, you can still rely on the fact that staple items in the stores include shower curtains and window blinds and drapes. People do not walk around naked in ordinary life. Remember Desmond Morris's study of man from an anthropological perspective, and he titled his study, Man, the Naked Ape. He showed that we were just one of 70 or 80 different primates in this world, all different kinds of monkeys and apes and gorillas. And the thing that distinguishes our apeness from the rhesus monkey or the orangutan or the gorilla is that we're the only one who's not totally covered on our body with body hair. And so we have to go and buy clothes. Nature adorns the rest of the animals. Do you ever see other animals running around the department stores buying suits and ties? I mean, we see dogs with scarves and shirts and all of that, but only because humans put them there. But we worry about clothes. Well, why is it that of all of the species of life on this planet, we are the only one who use artificial forms of clothing? Where did clothes come from in the first place? I'm impressed by the fact that when God came into that garden and he found Adam and Eve hiding, they were scared, they were nervous, they were embarrassed. What are you doing there? We're hiding because we're naked. God could have said, all right, you disobeyed me. Tough luck. You spend the rest of your days running around, shivering and embarrassed, being totally naked. And let all of creation laugh at you. But even when God speaks in judgment for their sin, he tempers that judgment with grace and with mercy. And the very first act of redemption in human history was when God made clothes for his naked creatures. And God said, here, and he covered their nakedness. Trace that throughout biblical history. How the prophet Isaiah, for example, speaks of us in our human sinful condition, saying that our righteousness is as filthy rags. The whole concept of the atonement in the Old Testament and in the New Testament centers on this idea, covering. That Christ is a covering for our sin. There's a sense in which the earliest symbol or image of the ultimate redemption was that tender act when God came down and clothed his naked children. Well, what can we learn from that? Well, I think one thing we can learn is that God allows us to wear clothes. God allows us to wear clothes. We in our society hear from everybody saying, you've got to be open. You've got to let it all hang out. We'll go to therapy sessions, group discussions, where people are encouraged to take their clothes off because the psychiatrist understands the symbolic link between physical nakedness and spiritual and emotional nakedness. And so in order to encourage us to let down our barriers so that we can be open and honest, they will encourage us to take our clothes off. And God says, wait a minute. You don't have to take your clothes off. I don't have to reveal my innermost being to everybody who comes along and wants to have a piece of my mind or of my soul. God gives us the right to privacy. We have learned a long time ago that we can't indiscriminately bare our souls to everybody because everybody here has experienced this problem in your life. Maybe when you were a little girl or when you were a little boy, you did something bad and you were embarrassed about it and the guilt was weighing on you. And so you went up to your best friend and you said, gotta tell you something, but promise me that you won't tell. And then you tell your friend what you did. And then the next day, it's all over the schoolyard. Huh? Is there anyone for whom that never happened? We've all experienced that. And so we learn, don't we, to be careful. I told somebody a secret, they jumped on my soul. So I'm going to be careful the next time. I'm going to hide. I'm going to stay concealed. I'm not going to let everybody know what I'm thinking. I'm not going to let everybody know how I'm feeling. when we become masters of hiding ourselves. And we need that. We don't have to expose ourselves to everybody. God gave us clothes. But in spite of that, we still yearn for paradise restored. We still long for some place where we can again be naked and unashamed. And guess what? There are two places that God has provided for us where we can be naked and unashamed. The first is in His presence. There is no place on this planet where I am more comfortable than I am in the presence of God. Partly because I know I can't fake Him out. Partly because I know all of my subtle games of concealment and being the artful dodger and directing His attention away cannot fool Him. So, I mean, there's this total hopelessness about it. He knows me. He knows when I sit down. He knows when I stand up before a word's even formed on my lips. He knows that. So there's a sense in which I can't escape His vision. I can't escape His gaze. I am laid bare to God whether I want to be or not be. Now, a lot of people are made nervous by that. Most people do not want God to look at them. Most people want God to overlook them. And that's the tragedy of the unbeliever, is that the unbeliever has never experienced the benevolent gaze of God, where God looks at that person and sees him in all of his sinfulness and says, I love you. To me, that's what the gospel is all about. Is that the God who knows me in all of my nakedness loves me. How else could David say, search me, O God, know me, know my thoughts, know my hearts, see if there's any wicked way within me, cleanse me. Because there's something about God that when we come to Him, even in our guilt, though He rebukes us and admonishes us and corrects us and chastises us, He never, ever humiliates us. There is a tenderness about His judgment as He seeks to correct us so that we can be comfortable in His presence. That's one place. That's the supreme place. But the second place, humanly speaking, where God has provided for people to be naked and unashamed is in the holy bond of marriage. There's no place in this world among people where I am more comfortable than with my own family. When I'm with my family, I can relax. I don't have to perform. I don't have to meet people's expectations. I can relax and be myself, put my shoes up on the table. My family know me. And as I said a million times, there's no human being in this whole world who knows me better than my wife. We've been married for 25 years. We went together for 8 years before that. We grew up together in the same town. We were kindergarten virtually together. Well, not kindergarten, second grade. In fact, we both met our third grade teacher last night. And there she was saying, you two are still hanging around together. Yeah, after all these years. So we share that common background and common friends and so on. We know each other. She knows what I'm going to say before I say it, how I'm going to respond before I do it. But she doesn't know everything. She can't get inside my mind like God can. She can only know what I unveil to her, what I am willing to expose of myself to her. But here's the thing. Even given those barriers that remain, she knows me better than any human being on this planet knows me. And guess what? She loves me. Do you know what that means to me? That the person who knows me the best loves me. The person who has seen me naked, body and soul, loves me. Is it any wonder that God uses the human institution of marriage as the supreme image to communicate to His people the relationship that He wants with them? That Israel in the Old Testament is the bride of Yahweh. The church in the New Testament is the bride of Christ, because That image of marriage is to demonstrate intimacy and a depth dimension of communion where we're comfortable. Is it any wonder why one of the most emotionally devastating human experiences a person can go through is a divorce? When your partner walks out, what's happening? What are you experiencing? You're experiencing just the opposite, where you realize that the person who knows you the best in this world has just rejected you. That is brutal to a human being and makes a person very fearful of ever becoming naked again. But God has given us an institution with safeguards as well as with responsibilities, and saying, here, you can be naked. Can you be naked in your marriage? Do you know your partner? Do you feel like you're known? The worst complaint we hear all the time, my wife doesn't understand me. When that happens, there's a breakdown in intimacy. The clothes are coming on because something is being hidden and concealed. Some of the marriages that I observed are really games of hide and seek. People are trying to prevent each other from knowing each other. And so if we're going to have that experience of being naked and unashamed, we've got to learn how to know each other.
1: 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But how do we do this? Here's a preview of what's on Renewing Your Mind tomorrow.
0: Abraham knew his wife, and she conceived. Well, does that mean that Abraham walked down the street and he met this lady on the street, says, hello, my name's Abraham. And she said, my name's Sarah. They were introduced and all of a sudden Sarah's pregnant. That's not what the Bible means. It's using that verb to know to communicate the deepest level of human intimacy. And that's because for intimacy to happen, whether it's physical or emotional or spiritual, knowledge has to take place. You cannot really experience intimacy with a stranger.
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happen. Here's the solemn pronouncement. And Daniel said, super, that's great, got it, that wraps it up. Let's go for lunch. No, here he goes again, and this is the great encouragement of the book for me. Every time I find these words, I heard, but I did not understand. That ought to be a signal to some of us who are so convinced that we do understand. I heard, but I did not understand. One of the classic things in reading this again is Daniel's response to Revelation. God reveals himself in a dramatic way in a vision. It gives to him a word of prophecy. And he then goes to his bed for a week because he's so overwhelmed. Or he turns completely white and goes into a dead swoon. Or he says, I was appalled, or whatever else. So I'm never really unduly upset when I hear the reaction of some people to my sermons. I think if that was Daniel's response to a dramatic vision from God, no wonder people want to take to their bed for a week after listening to some of these studies. But that's just the way that history goes. I heard, but I didn't understand. What does that tell me? It tells me that being a man of faith does not mean you understand everything. Being a man of faith doesn't mean you understand everything. So beware of the people who understand everything. Especially when it comes to these things. Especially when it comes to 1,290 and 1,335. Run for the hills when they give you an absolute watertight explanation. No. Of course. The fact that we don't understand everything doesn't mean that we can't understand anything. But the life of faith in Daniel's case is lived inevitably in the realm of unanswered questions. Otherwise, it wouldn't be the life of faith, would it? I mean, if every question is answered, what do you need faith for? So the life of faith is lived within the realm of unanswered questions. Unanswered big questions, such as is found here in Daniel 12, but also unanswered questions in our individual lives. You see, the full significance of this is hidden even from Daniel. I said, O Lord, what shall be the outcome of these things? And he said, go on with you, Daniel. Go on, Daniel. These words are shut up and sealed until the time of the end. What's he saying? You see, this is actually not something that you should be unduly concerned about, Daniel. What you need to know will be clear to you, and the fact that you don't fully get it is not a matter of great alarm. You see, only after the event will a prophetic word be seen to have been fulfilled. Right? Only after the event. So the wise men came and stirred up Herod and the whole of Jerusalem because Herod was stirred up. We have seen this star in the east and we've come to worship him. Where is he? Where is this king? So Herod brings in all his scribes and his wise men and he says, hey, where is this? Where is there anything in the Bible about this? In the old writings? And they said, oh yeah, in Bethlehem of Judea. For thus it was written by the prophets. Well, what did Micah make of that when he was writing it? His wife said to him, what were you writing about this morning? He said, well, I was writing about how in Bethlehem of Judea, the Messiah will come. And she said, well, how do you figure that out? He said, well, I haven't fully figured it out. I just wrote it down. Yeah, but why'd you write it down? Well, because God has spoken to me and told me this. His wife said, you better be really careful with that stuff. Same for Isaiah. What were you doing this morning? Well, I wrote a really good passage this morning. He was wounded for our transgressions. He was bruised for our iniquities. And his wife said, well, who's that? He said, well, I'm not entirely sure. It's about a suffering servant. It's about one who is to come. Well, we understand far more than Isaiah did when he wrote it. Why? Because prophetic history is only seen to be what it is. Looking backwards, not looking forwards. Now, when you realize that, it will help you, it will make you more cautious. The mysterious prophecy that is contained in this final section will only be understood as God unravels history in an unseen future. Right? Think about it. If this takes us all the way to the return of Jesus Christ and the appearance of the Antichrist,

0: What could possibly have been written down for Daniel to help him understand? I heard, but I didn't understand. So I said, well, what's the outcome going to be? Well, you don't worry about that. But let me tell you this, verse 10. The separation that we noted last time between the righteous and the unrighteous, between the wise and the foolish, between the wicked and the righteous, will work itself out in that period of time. In other words, during the events that are conveyed here, the people of God will be refined and they will be purified. We've seen that again back in chapter 11. And some of the wise shall stumble so that they may be refined, purified, and made white until the time of the end, for it still awaits the appointed time. That's 11:35. And while the people of God are being refined, the wicked who will continue to oppose God will not have a clue about what's going on, in contrast to the wise who shall understand. Understand everything? No, understand this, that God is sovereignly in control of what he's doing. In other words, the wise look at the world entirely differently from the wicked. The fear of the Lord is the beginning of wisdom. This is where wisdom starts, where we understand that we live under the overarching control of a God who made us. People say, no, we don't. No, we don't. We're here as a result of time plus matter plus chance. Well, you see, it's not a surprise then that a view of the world evolves from there in every area of life. And I don't know where you are this morning, but that might be you. But loved ones, as I said to you last time, the distinguishing that the Bible does between people is not on the basis of height or weight or intelligence or ethnicity. It is in relationship to their response to God's revelation of himself. God has revealed enough of himself to make every one of us accountable. Therefore, we're accountable. We know both by creation and we know by conscience that we exist as a result of God's creative handiwork. Now, what are we going to do with that? We turn our back on that and say, no, I suppress that, I repress that, I don't want to accept that as a view of the world. Then we go on in our own way and we discover that having failed to worship the Creator, we then worship the creature. So then we're preoccupied with the planet. We're preoccupied with ourselves. We're preoccupied, and understandably so. It is a view of the world. It is a view that comes from Scripture that the Bible says is wise as opposed to wicked. The wicked will go on their way unwittingly, actually providing the test, the refining test, without themselves being subject to it. I quoted last Sunday night the dramatic lines from that hymn. But sinners filled with guilty fear shall see God's wrath prevailing. The grapes of wrath, Revelation, shall see God's wrath prevailing. For they will rise and find their tears are wholly unavailing. The day of grace is past and gone. They trembling stand before the throne, all unprepared to meet him. Now, Jesus takes that picture of wise and foolish, wise and wicked, if you like. And he says, it is the wise man who has built his house upon the rock. It is the foolish man who has built his house upon the sand. He's picking up what is said in the Old Testament about these very things. The wicked will not stand in the judgment, nor sinners in the congregation of the righteous. But the wise will flourish like trees planted by a riverbed. And all on account of God's grace. You see, the reason for the incarnation is God's immense love towards those whom he has made who have turned their backs on him. Why would he ever come and deal with any of us who by nature sinned from the get-go? Rebellious against our parents, poor in our attitudes, sinful in our activities, and so on. We've got a whole retinue of stuff. So why would God not just say, oh, forget you guys? Why does he, when he floods the world, provide an ark? Because he's God. Why does he intervene in this way? In order that we who deserve his just judgment may be the recipients of his amazing grace. The wicked live their lives untroubled, unblessed, and unaware. But those who are wise will understand. Well, you say, let's stop there. Well, no, we have to deal with verse 11 and 12, just a word. And from the time that the regular burnt offering is taken away and the abomination that makes desolate is set up, there will be 1,290 days. Now, some of my best friends take this absolutely literally, and they say that what is being described here takes us back now to the immediate time of Antiochus, and that it is describing the period of time from the removal of the burnt offerings, which he did, remember, setting up his own altar, and the rededication of the temple, or between the removal of the burnt offerings and the death of Antiochus himself. And that may well be right. You can go back and read chapter 8 and think it out for yourself. Others of my friends view this symbolically and take it in terms of the 77s of years. Remember when we went through that? What a memorable evening that was. And we noted the way in which it comes out as a period of 7, a period of 62, and then a half. And if a half of 7, I figured out, is 3.5. So I worked hard on that this week. And so that would mean that we've got a half sort of hanging out there, right? So that means that 1,290 days is pretty close to 3.5 years. So that would kind of fit. Yeah, but it doesn't really, unless you're taking it symbolically. And even if you are, what are you going to do with the fact that it then adds on another 6 weeks and takes it up to 1,335? You're looking at me going, okay, you're the one that we allow to study the Bible, you tell us. Well, I'm baffled by it. And the only thing I can say is that it is conveying this truth, that the people of God will actually endure to the end. And remember, Jesus says in Matthew 24, it's in Mark 13 as well, he talks about the master going away and coming back, and he talks about the master being delayed. And he says, the really faithful ones are the ones who are faithful even if he's a little delayed in coming back. You know, even if he's another 6 weeks. Even if he doesn't come back at 1,290, but if he comes back at 1,335, they are still faithful irrespective of when he actually comes. Now, isn't that the assurance that is being given here? From that time, whether it is the time that comes to an end finitely in Antiochus, or whether it is, as I'm suggesting to you, pushing us all the way to the end of time, blessed is he who waits and arrives at the 135. That's what Jesus says. You're blessed. He who endures to the end. So that's the word. Daniel, let me say a final word to you. Go your way. Go your way till the end, and you will rest and stand in your allotted place at the end of the days. Go your way. Get on with it. You're an old man now. You probably don't have much in front of you. You will rest. Picture of death, sleep. And you will stand in your allotted place. And people say, well, there's no resurrection in the Old Testament. Yes, there is. Yes, there is. We already saw that. In the early part of it, the wise, many of those who sleep in the dust will awake to everlasting life and some to shame. We know that is true. And so he says, Daniel, this is what I want you to do. I want you to just keep doing what you're doing right till the end. Eventually, you will sleep the sleep of death. You will stand in your allotted place at the end of the days. And you know what? That's kind of all you need to know. I mean, that's about it, isn't it? What a finish to the book. Daniel, keep doing what you're doing. You're going to die, but death won't be the end. What we want to say to one another, same thing. Go your way. Go and have your lunch. You will die. In Christ, you will rise. He has a place for you. Yeah, but what about? go your way. You will die. You will rise. He has a place for you. Now think about it. Those who've made the biggest impact in the world are the people who have gone their way in light of the fact that they knew they were going to die and in the reality of the resurrection. You take, for example, the Stams, I mentioned them earlier, 27 and 28 years old. That, from a human perspective, is an unbelievable waste of a couple of lives, isn't it? And now when you read of these kind of things, the reframing of history, you know, says, you know, these people went over there to, they were doing colonization, you know, they were introducing these poor Chinese people to this dreadful, you know, American way of life and so on. That wasn't what they were doing. They weren't doing that at all. They went there to tell them about Jesus. Well, why didn't they just leave them? They had Confucius. Because Confucius can't save. No one can save except Jesus. That's why they went and died. To tell people that in the face of the onslaught that is coming, there is only one secure place of safety. And it's in Jesus. The place that God has set you is your place. I can't go there. I don't have access to your place. I can't come in that factory. I don't live on your street. I can only help you here and do what I'm supposed to do where I live. But you've got to do it there. You've got to go on your way in the awareness that you're going to die. And so are the people to whom you speak going to die, and in the awareness that they will be resurrected and you will be resurrected, and some to everlasting shame and contempt, and others to everlasting life. Then that changes everything. That changes the way you sweep up a factory floor. That changes the way in which you give an injection. That changes the way in which you pass out cash at the bank. It changes everything. You see, here's the great issue. Here's the great issue. There is salvation in no one else, for there is no other name given under heaven amongst men whereby they must be saved. That is why world mission is a logical deduction from the reality of who this Jesus is. If he came as a child in the manger to live as a man, to live a perfect life on our behalf and to die the death that we deserve, then we are beyond comprehension, unless we are diligent about saying to our friends, how about Jesus? And you know what he did? He then led them in the singing of a hymn. And it's a great hymn. Jesus shall reign where'er the sun doth his successive journeys run. His kingdom stretched from shore to shore till moon shall wax and wane no more. And then he goes off on the train and he goes to China and he gets a brain hemorrhage and he dies as a school teacher. Oh, what another dreadful waste. There's another life gone down. He should have stayed home and played rugby. Why do you go away there and do that? That's ridiculous. And the Stams as well, getting their heads cut off. Do you know how many people, how many Christians were in mainland China in the 1930s? They reckon less than a million. The official figures in mainland China today are 80 million. The unofficial figures are beyond 100 million genuine believers in mainland China. You see, unless the seed falls into the ground and dies, it just remains alone. It's good stuff, isn't it? Go your way. You're going to die. But you will rise. He has a place for you. And you don't have to go to will call. He'll be there to welcome you himself.
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0: Father, thank you for the Bible. Help us, Lord, not to play fast and loose with the scriptures. Help me to make clear my own absolute conviction concerning its absolute trustworthiness, sufficiency, and authority. And help us to go out from here into this week in the awareness of the fact that you have established our way, that all the days of our lives have been written in your book before one of them came to be. We won't die a minute before you've planned for us. And that one day, through death, we will actually be ushered directly into your presence. What a wonder, what a message, what a privilege, what a Savior. In whose name we pray, amen.
1: I'm Bob Lapine. We are glad you've joined us today. Now that we've learned from Daniel's visions about what lies ahead, how are we to live until Christ returns? We'll look for answers to that question as we begin a study in 1 Thessalonians tomorrow. The Bible teaching of Alistair Begg is furnished by Truth for Life, where the learning is for living.

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They're scattered throughout the Old Testament. You will also find scattered throughout the Old Testament statements about his glory, his exaltation. But nowhere in the Old Testament do the two come together so clearly with so much detail as they do in the passage before us, Isaiah 52:13-53:12. Here is the most complete messianic prophecy in the Old Testament, details concerning the career of the Messiah 700 years before he arrives. And those details verified in absolute accuracy by history. This is the most complete place to find Jesus in the Old Testament. What we know from this is that there will be two comings of the Messiah. The first coming, suffering, death, and resurrection. The second coming, exaltation and glory. He comes the first time as a sacrifice for sin, the second time as a reigning King of Kings and Lord of Lords. Both of these are presented by the prophecies of the Old Testament. They are brought together in Isaiah 53 in a way that is almost New Testament, where both of these are clearly laid out from Matthew to Revelation. Now for our study of Isaiah 53, and you can return to that section, we come to the final stanza, the final of five stanzas in this servant song, verses 10 through 12. And here we meet the servant again, the one identified throughout this section of Isaiah as the servant of Yahweh, the servant of Jehovah, the servant of the Lord. None other than the Messiah. In stanza one, he was a startling, astonishing servant. In stanza number two, a scorned servant. In stanza number three, a substituted servant. In stanza number four, a silent and slaughtered servant. And now as we come into the final section, we see him as the sovereign servant. The sovereign servant. To understand the final section, verses 10 through 12, we need to go back to the opening section, verses 13 to 15 of chapter 52. So let me read those two in sequence. Isaiah 52, verse 13, "Behold, this is God speaking, the Lord Yahweh, Jehovah himself. My servant will prosper. He will succeed. He will be high and lifted up and greatly exalted. Just as many were astonished at you, my people, so his appearance was marred more than any man, and his form more than the sons of men. Thus he will startle many nations. Kings will shut their mouths on account of him, for what had not been told them they will see, and what they had not heard they will understand." Now that presents a messianic enigma. A messianic enigma to the Jew, to the reader. Here we meet the Messiah, my servant, the Ebed Yahweh, the slave of God, called a slave of God because of perfect obedience. Here we meet him, and we find that he is divine. He is God because in verse 13, it says, "He will be high and lifted up and greatly exalted." All three verbs there used to describe him are used to describe God himself in Isaiah 6. And John says in John 12 that the vision in Isaiah 6 of God high and lifted up and sitting on a throne and holy, holy, holy was a vision of Jesus Christ. So we learn that the Messiah here will be as God is, the very essence of God. We learn that he will be lifted up, exalted. They had that in their theology of the Messiah. He will startle many nations. He will literally shut the mouths of monarchs and rulers and kings who will be stunned at the majesty and glory of his presence.
They will see in him things they had never seen.

0: seen and hear from him things they have never heard. This all fits the Jewish messianic glory theology. He is God. That maybe they didn't see clearly, but it's here. He is exalted. He succeeds. He prospers. That's what that verb means in verse 13. He conquers the world. He subdues the nations. He says things and does things that have never been said and never been done as he exercises his majesty and his rule. But there is an enigma in this opening declaration that comes from God, and it is verse 14. He is going to be astonishing for his glory, but he is also astonishing for this most strange reason. His appearance is marred more than any man, and his form more than the sons of men. Twice it identifies him as a man. He is God in verse 13, and he is man in verse 14. As God, he is highly exalted, as God should be. And as man, he is disfigured, he is scarred, he is marred so severely that it is beyond any other man, beyond any of the sons of men. This is an enigma, the enigma of the opening words of this section of Scripture. Who is this? And this is from God himself. Jehovah God is speaking. Here is mystery. Here is the mystery that is impossible at first perhaps to be unraveled. How this glorious person, this startling, stunning, commanding, dominating person can at the same time be marred and scarred, more disfigured than any human being. And ultimately come out of that in verse 15 and be glorified. Who is this? And what does all this mean? Well, we know what it means. The Messiah will both be exalted and humbled. This is Philippians 2. He humbled himself and God highly exalted him. The suffering servant fits into the purpose of God. And God's purpose is that he would come in humiliation and he would also come in exaltation. Both his humiliation and his exaltation are here promised by God. Yahweh is the speaker. This is God's plan. This is God's promise. These are God's words. The suffering servant of Jehovah, the disfigured Messiah, is no victim, but rather the victorious Son of God, chosen by the Father, empowered by the Spirit for suffering and for glory. How does that happen? Well, the answer to the enigma of verses 13 to 15 is chapter 53. This explains both his suffering and its purpose, and his glory and its purpose. This chapter then, chapter 53, contains the most important truth ever given, the good news of salvation for sinners by the death of the servant of Yahweh, the only acceptable sacrifice to take away the sins of the world. God promises the plan in 13 to 15, and at the end in verses 11 and 12, he affirms its fulfillment. And so it is God who has planned both the exaltation and the humiliation of his servant, the Messiah. What happened to Jesus Christ when he came was in the plan of God, not outside the plan of God. It was the plan of God. It was the purpose of God. In between the declaration of God's purpose and the affirmation of that purpose, the beginning and the end of this portion of Scripture, comes the section with which we are so familiar, verse 1 through the first part of verse 11. Here is an epic, penitent confession of the rejection and the hatred of the servant by a future generation of Jews. Starting in verse 1, all the verbs are in the past tense, and they continue in the past tense. What does that mean? That means this is not a prediction of something in the future. This is a prediction of something in the past. But it clearly describes the death and resurrection of Jesus Christ, which is in the future. Yes, but the Jews who are making the confession are looking back to it and realizing that they were so wrong. Verses 1 to 11 is basically the content of the confession of the nation Israel in the future, when they do what Zechariah says they will do, look on him whom they've pierced and mourn for him. And a fountain of cleansing is opened to them, and the nation is saved. This will be their confession. The promise of Israel's future salvation is laid out in Jeremiah 31, and we've looked at that, the new covenant. It's repeated in Ezekiel 36, verses 22 to 29, and we've looked at that, where he saves them and gives them a new heart and gives them the Spirit and forgives their sins and puts the knowledge of himself in them. That's the promise of the future salvation of Israel. It's reiterated in Zechariah 12, 13. And all of that is affirmed by Paul in Romans 11, 25 to 27. So all Israel will be saved. Unmistakable promise of the future national salvation of Israel. And when that moment comes and the Spirit of grace and supplication comes upon them, as Zechariah describes it, and they all of a sudden are given life and sight, and they realize that they had rejected and killed and continued to hate their only Savior, they will turn, reverse their considerations, and the confession will be the very words of Isaiah 53. It is then that they will say, he was pierced for our transgressions, crushed for our iniquities, chastened, punished for our well-being, scourged for our healing. The Lord caused the iniquity of us all to fall on him. He was led as a lamb to slaughter. He was cut off out of the land of the living for the transgression of my people, to whom the stroke was due. There is a future salvation for national Israel that is promised in the Old Testament and reiterated in the New Testament. Now, just as an aside, some people think that this is perhaps some kind of a novel pre-millennial approach, and that many theologians historically, and certainly amillennial theologians, wouldn't believe this. Look, there is no way possible to escape what the Bible says about the future salvation of Israel. You would have to undo Jeremiah, Ezekiel, Isaiah, Zechariah. You would have to undo the preaching of Jesus, the preaching of the apostles, and the book of Romans. You can't do that. The future salvation of Israel is so clear that if you go back, let's just take, for example, to the time of the reformers in the 17th century and subsequent centuries of Puritans and reformers, you will find they believed fully in the future salvation of national Israel. No less than John Calvin, who dies in 1564, 16th century, says this: when the Gentiles shall come in, the Jews also shall return from their defection to the obedience of faith, and thus shall be completed the salvation of the whole Israel of God, in such a way that the Jews shall obtain the first place. According to his eternal purpose, he loved that nation, and this he confirms by the remarkable declaration, and the grace of divine calling cannot be made void. And Calvin and his friends, working on the Geneva Bible, placed in the notes of Romans 11 this paragraph: the blindness of the Jews is neither so universal that the Lord has no elect in that nation, neither will it be continual, for there will be a time in which they also, as the prophets have foretold, will effectually embrace that which they now so stubbornly, for the most part, reject and refuse. The whole committee of the translators and scholars and theologians that worked on the Geneva Bible affirmed the future salvation of Israel, and so did a long list of Puritan writers that I could quote you for the next 20 or 30 minutes. This found its way into the thinking of some of the names that you're familiar with, theologians like Charles Hodge and Robert Haldane, people like Martin Lloyd-Jones, and even before him, Charles Haddon Spurgeon. It was no less than John Owen, 1616 to 1683. Owen said this, "Days of prayer and humiliation are kept in Scotland, one particular object being that the promised conversion of God's ancient people of the Jews may be hastened." It's inescapable that this is the truth. All of those who were faithful interpreters of Scripture affirm it. One of my favorite Puritans, Thomas Boston, wrote, "There is a day coming when there shall be a national conversion of the Jews. The now blinded and rejected Jews shall at length be converted into the faith of Christ." That's wonderful news, isn't it, for us living in the world and seeing what we see in Israel today? According to our dear friend Ian Murray, the same belief concerning the future of the Jews is to be found widely in 17th century Puritan literature. And I could go on, I won't, simply to say it's everywhere. Jonathan Edwards, 18th century in America, affirms the salvation of national Israel. All who are faithful students of Scripture find it impossible to escape that. So, when that happens, as I've been telling you, this is what they're going to say. The very words, or words very like them, from Isaiah chapter 53. "When that day comes, when that day arrives, they will look again on the one they pierced, and they will reverse their opinion. And out of their mouths will come these words of open, penitent confession, the heart of which is this. They will say, 'We thought,'" verse 4, "'he was stricken, smitten by God, and afflicted for his blasphemies.'" Now we know he was stricken, smitten of God, and afflicted for our transgressions and our iniquities and our well-being and our healing spiritually. And our sins were laid on him, and he was cut off for our transgressions, to whom the stroke was due. They go through this confession all the way down to the midpoint of verse 11. And then the final word is left for God. And from the middle of verse 11 through verse 12, God affirms their confession. God affirms that this confession is the true confession. And it is God himself who says in the middle of verse 11, "Yes, my servant will justify the many. He will bear their iniquities." Verse 12, "He poured out himself to death, was numbered with the transgressors, bore the sin of many, interceded for the transgressors." That is God's final affirmation that the confession that the Jews have made is indeed an accurate confession. God himself then answers the enigma. How can he be exalted and humiliated? God says he will be humiliated to bear their iniquities, to bear the sin of many. But in verse 12, "I will allot him a portion with the great and divide the booty with the strong," and that's his exaltation. So that gives you the big picture of what we're looking at here.
1: You're listening to Grace to You, the Bible teaching ministry of John MacArthur. John's current study from Isaiah 53 is titled "The Gospel According to God." Well, as clear as it is that Isaiah 53 is about the Messiah, about Jesus, many serious students of Scripture miss that connection. In fact, as John pointed out today, the nation of Israel won't make that connection until Christ returns. I asked John some years ago to talk about how that's possible. How is it that so many people, including men who spend their entire lives reading and studying the Old Testament, how could they completely miss the meaning of Isaiah 53? Here's what John said.
2: My first response to that is that in the synagogues around the world and the regular reading of the Old Testament for decades, if not centuries, they have skipped Isaiah 53. Why would they skip that chapter and not Isaiah 54 or 55 or Jeremiah 25? Why did they pick that one to skip? And the answer is because it is so patently obvious that this refers to Jesus, and the best way to not have to explain that is to avoid it altogether. But beyond that, you'd ask, well, if it's so clearly Jesus, why can't they believe? Why don't they see that? And I would go back to what our Lord said when he was talking to the Jews in the 8th chapter of John. And he said, because I tell you the truth, you don't believe me. What an amazing statement. Because I tell you the truth, you don't believe me. And they said, you know, God is our father and Abraham is our father. And he said, no, your father is the devil and he's a liar. And because the devil is your father and he was a liar from the beginning, when I tell you the truth, you don't believe me. So there is a reality in their minds that we have to avoid this because it so appears to be Christ. That's kind of superficial. Underlying that is a darkness, a foreboding darkness of being under the power of Satan that makes them willing to believe a lie before they're able to believe the truth.
3: That's true of every unbeliever, isn't it?
2: It is.
3: I mean, the Apostle Paul says
2: that when they
3: read the scriptures, there's a veil over their eyes.
2: Exactly, and that is the condition of the unregenerate. The natural man understands not the things of God, their foolishness to him. But it is rather stark, having said that, to say that even with that kind of darkness, there is so much blazing light coming out of Isaiah 53 that they just avoid it altogether. You know, you can know and understand the full light of this incredible chapter if you get a copy of the book called The Gospel According to God. It will open up the power of the truth of Isaiah 53.
1: 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But do you know how Christ's sacrifice benefited God? Find out the answer as we continue John's study from Isaiah 53, called The Gospel According to God. It's another half hour of unleashing God's truth, one verse at a time, on Grace to You.
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0: Erwin Lutzer, whose clear teaching helps us make it across the finish line. We're in a series on Christ among other gods, showing why Christ is supreme. We're hearing Erwin Lutzer's first message, the icon of tolerance, the mark of a confused culture.
1: You see, the great problem with civilization today is people don't see it as a problem with sin. The big problem is sadness. You're not supposed to be sad. You're supposed to be happy. And if not, find something that works until you become happy. You know what we as delegates were told at the Parliament of World Religions? Here you have an audience of 5,000 people, and somebody stands up and says, "Now we want you to hang on to your chairs. Hang on to your chairs with such tenseness, with such tightness, that you think that if you let go, you're going to go right through the roof. So hang on, and also hang on to your most cherished belief just that way. Hang on now, folks, hang on. Now let go, let go." You didn't go through the roof, did you? And you know what? You can give up your most cherished belief and you won't go through the roof either. Just give it up. And so we live in a day and age in which people say, we're not interested in the outer rim. All that we are interested in is the inner circle, and we wonder whether or not it feels good. So obviously there's a fifth shift, and that is we have moved now from convictions to opinions. That's where we are. Everybody has an opinion. Nobody has any convictions. There was a recent poll that showed that very few Americans will ever die for anything anymore. In the history of the church, there have always been those who have been willing to die for their faith because they actually thought that they had found something so valuable that they were willing to give their life for it. People today say, "I'm not going to give my life for my religion. I'm not going to give my life for my country. I can't find anything worth dying for anymore." And so that's where we are. We are a nation largely without convictions, billions of opinions, but we don't feel anything in terms of our intellectual beliefs very deeply. Ernst Renan, who left Christianity, said, "We are living on the perfume of an empty vase, the perfume of an empty vase." My dear friend, today, unless America fills that vase, we are in deep trouble. So now I've explained why it is that people can say, "Well, you know, I'm going to bring my own God to church," like somebody at the Parliament of World Religions suggested. They said everybody should bring his own God. You take a little pinch of yoga, you add a little bit of karma, Western karma, not Eastern. That's too depressing. You add a little bit of Western karma, and then you sprinkle it with all kinds of verses of scripture from the lips of Jesus. You stir it, and it's a religion just for you. It's a personalized faith, and I'm into this, and you're into that. And we all have to do what is just right for me. And that's where we are. Well, as many of you know, this is the first in the series of eight messages entitled Christ Among Other Gods. So let me give you two objectives that I hope to accomplish. First of all, I want to show you why the credentials of Jesus Christ are so overwhelming that in his presence all other teachers fade into oblivion. Indeed, someday all the other teachers of the world will bow down and confess him to be Lord to the glory of God the Father. That's what I want to show. And then second, what I would like to do is to instill in you a desire not to be ashamed of the gospel. You see, sometimes you're eating lunch with somebody and they bring up an objection to Christianity and you say to yourself, "You know, I'm just so scared. I don't know what he's going to say. What if he tells me he's into Buddhism and I'm into Christianity and we all have to be into what's right for us? What am I going to say?" Well, I want to help you. I don't mean to say now that all of you are going to run out with your little arguments and convert the world. Because there is something obnoxious about Christians who are self-righteous, who think they have an answer for everything. But what I would like to be able to do is to give you such a sense of confidence as to why you have believed in Jesus, and give you the ability to answer the reason for the hope that is within you with meekness and fear, so that when these kinds of questions are asked, you will

truth, and the truth will make you free. Four very explosive observations about truth. First of all, truth is universal. It's universal. You see, Jesus not only spoke the truth, but he said that he was the truth. Therefore, it would have been absolutely absurd for him to say, I'm the truth, but I'm only the truth for the Western part of the world. Like we were told at the Parliament of World Religions, Christianity is the Western religion, but pantheism is the religion of the East. So Jesus, you see, is just good for half the world. That's foolishness. He not only said that God loved the world, i.e. the whole world, but he says, if I be lifted up, I will draw all men to me. You know, it's interesting when Pilate put that sign above Jesus in those days when you were crucified, the reason that you were crucified, your crime was written on top of the cross. And it said, the King of the Jews, and the scripture says that Pilate put it in Hebrew, the religion, the language of religion, in Hebrew, he put it in Greek, which is the language of culture, and then he put it in Latin, which is the language of government. So that all the different people that were there at the city of Jerusalem could walk by and they could read, this is the King of the Jews. Now they wanted Pilate to change it and to say that he said he was King of the Jews, but Pilate said, what I have written, I have written. And he let that sign stay up at the top of the cross. But even here, though Pilate didn't know it, he was emphasizing the universality of Jesus, that if Jesus is the truth, he is the truth for everybody, and if he is not the truth for everybody, then he's not the truth for me either. You say, well, Pastor Lutzer, let's suppose I'm having a lunch with somebody and they say, well, you know, you're into Jesus and I'm into Buddhism. What do I say? What you do is you look at them very lovingly and you say, you know, you're entitled to your own opinion. But I want you to know today that you are not entitled to your own truth. You're not entitled to your own truth. Your own opinion, yeah, opinions are a dime a dozen. But you're not entitled to your own truth. Because if you have found some truth, that truth is universal, and that truth applies to me, and that truth applies to you. In the realm of mathematics and science, we understand that truth is transcultural, and in the realm of religion, Jesus came as a transcultural savior for the world, not just for a part of it. You say, well, what if he says, I'm into transcendental meditation, and it works? What you need to do is to say this, that there's a distinction between the question of whether something is true and whether or not it works. Did you know that falsehoods sometimes work? Lies sometimes do work, you know. Like the little schoolboy who said that a lie is an abomination unto the Lord, but a very present help in time of trouble. Lies sometimes work. So you see, even though you have found something that works, that does not mean that you have to give up the quest for truth. You still have to ask, it works, but is it true? Truth is always universal. Secondly, truth is always consistent. Oh, I get so weary of people who say, well, you know, these Western laws of logic, they don't apply to the East. I don't have time this morning to show you why statements like that are utterly nonsensical. Truth is consistent with itself. You can't believe a contradiction. I know that Alice in Wonderland believed as many as six before breakfast. But that was in Wonderland. You can't believe contradictions in the city of Chicago or anywhere else. In fact, God is incapable of contradiction. Not even God can take two and two and make it equal to five. You see, there are people even at the Parliament who said, well, you know, Christianity is true. There were those who wanted to say Christianity is true. Now, Christianity says that there is one God and that God said, thou shalt have no other gods before me. Over here you have Hinduism with its 300,000 gods. Do you mean to tell me that it's true too, and all that we need to do is to shed the way in which we think and stop being logical and believe both of those? It's absurdity. Somebody as well said that if all the religions of the world are true, the universe would be a cosmic madhouse, a cosmic madhouse. As a matter of fact, I was thinking about this the other day, and it dawned on me that if all the religions of the world are true, they are all false because they all contradict one another. Truth is all.

0: Always consistent. You say, well, you know, but Pastor, what if I'm sitting across the table from this person and he says, you know, I look at the different religions of the world like spokes in a wheel. You can have as many spokes as you want, and you know, the outer rim, that's the doctrinal part, and what you need to do is you need to leave that, because at the level of the rim, when you look across at somebody else's rim, you say, how could anybody possibly believe that? And what you need to do is to move toward the center, and as you move toward the center, you discover why indeed you all end at the same place. Then what you say to them with a great deal of love and compassion in your heart is to say, you know, that's an interesting illustration, but it is profoundly, profoundly misleading.
1: And you know, my friend, one of the reasons it is so profoundly misleading is because Jesus Christ made claims that no other religious teacher made. Just imagine this. Lenin said that if communism took over Russia, there would be bread on every table. But he never had the nerve to say, I am the bread of life. He who comes to me shall never hunger. He who believes on me shall never thirst. I've written a book entitled Christ Among Other Gods. We're making it available for you for a gift of any amount. And I want you to remember that at the end of this month, that is the end of our fiscal year, you and I need to be able to defend Christ and understand his uniqueness in a world that has lost its way.
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man tramples on me. All day long an attacker oppresses me. My enemies trample on me all day long, for many attack me proudly. When I am afraid, I put my trust in you, in God whose word I praise. In God I trust, I shall not be afraid. What can flesh do to me? All day long they injure my cause. All their thoughts are against me for evil. They stir up strife, they lurk, they watch my steps, as they have waited for my life. For their crime will they escape. In wrath cast down the peoples, O God. You have kept count of my tossings, put my tears in your bottle. Are they not in your book? Then my enemies will turn back in the day when I call. This I know, that God is for me. In God whose word I praise, in the Lord whose word I praise. In God I trust, I shall not be afraid. What can man do to me? I must perform my vows to you, O God. I will render thank offerings to you. For you have delivered my soul from death, yes, my feet from falling, that I may walk before God in the light of life. This reading was taken from Psalm 56. Scripture quotations are from the Holy Bible, English Standard Version, ESV, copyright 2001 by Crossway, a publishing ministry of Good News Publishers. 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